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1: Welcome to Heard and Humboldt on KHSU, a program where we play a range of live music performances captured in Humboldt County. Today we'll be re-airing a piece performed by one of our Cal Poly Humboldt groups, the Percussion Ensemble, led by director Eugene Novotny. Cal Poly Humboldt actually has one of the largest percussion instrument collections in Northern California and features several custom Marimba One marimbas. And today we'll be hearing a performance that really showcases those marimbas, Lucid Mantra, composed by Dustin Schultz. This performance was captured live on April 16th, 2023 at the Fulkerson Recital Hall on Cal Poly Humboldt campus. So without further ado, performing Lucid Mantra, here is the Cal Poly Humboldt Percussion.

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1: This final note on the way out today, a couple of interest rate tidbits for you. First of all, the European Central Bank met today, did nothing with its key interest rate. Christine Lagarde and the company, though, did offer a bit more than a hint that it is set to raise rates at its September meeting if need be. Kevin Warsh and the gang at the Fed meet next week. My guess is same outcome. Also, and somewhat related, the national average for a 30-year fixed-rate mortgage, now the highest it's been in a year, 6.58%. Our daily production team includes Andy Corbin, Mika Ellison, Maria Hollenhorst, Sarah Leeson, Sean McHenry, and Sophia Terenzio. Will Story is the supervising senior producer. And I'm Kai Rizdahl. We will see you tomorrow, everybody. This is APN.
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0: And if you want that endorsement for Javon, turn to none other than Stevie Wonder.
1: This is their 1982 collaboration, Samurai, vocals from Javon Stevie on harmonica.

0: Some Saturday night vibes for you on a Thursday. Still ahead, a unique collection in Prague that chronicles the history of disability in Europe.
1: Plus, an incident of AI going rogue points to the need for more guardrails as the technology gets more powerful.
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1: 2026 is about halfway over, so we look to see what some of Morning Edition's most popular stories have been about so far this year. The answer was joy.
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1: Morning Edition brings you the news to keep you informed, but we also bring you something vital every weekday.

Everybody needs to find their people, which probably explains the huge popularity of an open mic night where Chinese speakers get together for a mix of stand-up comedy, political activism, and group therapy. Last summer, reporter Matthew Bell caught one of their events in New York.

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1: The Illharmonic Orchestra blends hip-hop and classical music. Performing with an all-black ensemble, they've played some of the most famous venues in the U.S., describing their show as a house party and a concert hall.
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6: I know how to load it into the oven and inject it with steam. 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
1: On this week's Eco News Report, we're talking about conservation through land back. How can we, through returning land to tribes, further conservation? And what can conservation groups learn in this process?
2: Is aimed at trying to get land for conservation purposes transferred to federally recognized tribes so they can continue to manage and protect these lands for conservation purposes.
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0: 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I'm Michelle Martin.
11: And I'm A. Martinez. Ukrainians fear that if Russia is successful in its campaign,

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2: It's just like accumulates, and then, you know, you're become maybe super eco aware of the climate crisis. You decide to study environmental studies, and then you get messages that it's never good enough, and then boom, right? It could be sort of like the last straw that breaks the camel's back in a way.
3: Welcome to Climate Magic, a show where we explore the messy human side of climate politics. We ask, what if our hearts and minds are the most radical leverage points at our disposal? How do our human emotions and mindsets and cognitive biases and wounds shape climate policy? I'm your host, Dr. Sarah Jaquette Ray, an author and a professor of environmental studies at Cal Poly Humboldt. On Climate Magic, I invite experts, spiritual leaders, researchers, neuroscientists, educators, and activists to help me distill digestible, applicable ways to help you tap your own climate magic. Environmentalists have long advocated for refraining from consumption and have successfully convinced us that how we eat, for example, is the most important single contribution to climate change, ecological destruction, and even labor injustice. When we eat, we are intimately connected with nature. And oftentimes, what is the healthiest for our bodies is also the healthiest for the planet. But what happens when this environmental action of eating sustainably mixes with a toxic cocktail of body image, thin culture, personal trauma, and that ever-present message that we are never enough? How can environmentalist messages of restraint, asceticism, guilt, deprivation, purity, moral superiority, and just that deep shame of being a consuming human on this earth lead to body dysmorphia and rigid rules about avoiding certain foods? Put another way, can climate anxiety result in disordered eating? My guest this week is a researcher and therapist who studies this under-researched nexus between disordered eating and climate anxiety. Dr. Lucia Tecuta just published a paper with colleagues on this subject called Climate Change Worry and Eating-Related Eco-Concern in the Journal of Eating Disorders. Dr. Tecuta is an American and Italian bilingual psychotherapist and clinical psychologist based in northern Italy in the city of Bologna. With over 20 years of experience, practice, and research in the U.S. and Italy, Dr. Tecuta holds a PhD in psychological sciences and a clinical training in cognitive behavioral therapies, as well as an advanced training in psychotraumatology. She recently trained in eco and climate conscious therapy as well. In this conversation, we explore the deep unmet needs that might lead someone to eating disorders in the first place. We talk about the unique category of eating disorder related to eating sustainably that people are calling orthorexia nervosa, and how climate anxiety can exacerbate unhealthy relationships with food and your body, or become a more acceptable cover for disordered eating. This is one heck of an episode. Some sensitive content warning is warranted, though. We do talk about how climate anxiety can lead to the impulse for self-erasure, both in terms of disordered eating, but also in terms of suicide. But we don't end there. Dr. Tecuta beautifully outlines what we can do to deal with all of this. Spoiler alert, once again, it turns out that having a healthy relationship with the earth really requires a lot of emotional intelligence and doing the work to heal our deepest wounds. This is a fantastic conversation about an under-researched yet widely experienced phenomenon. Let's dive in. Welcome to the show, Lucia.
2: Thank you so much for having me. It's a pleasure to be here.
3: One of the reasons I wanted to talk to you is because I had a student several years ago who wrote about her own journey with disordered eating and environmental worry. And her essay for my class really hit me like a ton of bricks. And having had my own background with disordered eating and then being an environmental studies professor, I was really shocked by this. And also, with her permission, would love to share some of her words from her essay and ask you, you know, is this what got you sort of thinking about this, right? Just jumping right into the deep end on this show on the links between disordered eating and climate anxiety. Uh-huh. So here's what she says. Having struggled with an eating disorder in high school, I sought recovery by ensuring that the food I ate was as real as possible, believing that it would improve my relationship with food as an avenue for activism. When grocery shopping or preparing meals, thoughts fired off so quickly in my mind that sometimes I thought I would overheat. Overwhelmed with the inescapable reality that almost every product I looked at somehow contributed to the ecological, social, and personal health problems, my mind would fall into a swirl of panic over the choices at hand. Sometimes I would leave without food altogether, deciding it was better to go hungry than to make the wrong decision. And despite my great hunger and anxiety, this seemed perfectly justified based on the narrative I had been fed by people like Michael Pollan and the Real Food Movement and the whole clean and healthy food industry. To disappear, to become smaller, was to be beautiful. I consumed fewer resources. I had disciplined myself into a good environmentalist, given myself over to this larger, more important cause. This was my reality. I wanted to save the world and I wanted to be beautiful. To be a good environmentalist meant to be constrained in your consumption, which meant being thin.
2: Wow. Thank you for that.
3: Yeah. So yeah, what an amazing story, right? And probably more common than we think. And so my opening gambit for you is, have you seen a lot of this kind of sentiment in your thinking, and how would you unpack what you just heard there?
2: Right. Well, what I just heard is very much in line with what we're actually finding in some of our latest studies that look specifically at climate change worries. We're using a specific instrument called eating-related eco-concern, which looks at ecological concerns and how they sort of change our eating behaviors. So, for example, all the items are pretty much statements like, I avoid eating, you know, meat products because of my environmental concerns. And we're seeing that pretty much what this student is describing, that being really concerned about environmental degradation and the climate crisis is associated with rigid tendencies of behaving with food in a very sort of, I would say, very rigid, you know, way. This sort of talk of like clean and purity and quality and the sort of preoccupation with, you know, making the right choice, you know, on a daily level, and lead down sort of this path of a sort of unnatural, and we could say also sort of dysfunctional relationship with food, right? Specifically, we found association with what's called orthorexia nervosa, which is a proposed eating disorder. It's not yet in the DSM as like an actual eating disorder, but it's been proposed for quite a while. And, you know, clinicians and researchers are using the questionnaires to measure it and to study it and to understand more about it. And orthorexia nervosa specifically is concerned with the purity and the quality of foods. So that doesn't surprise me that there would be some sort of overlap, right, between sort of choosing the right food when it comes to environmental concerns, the slippery slope, and then become sort of a obsessive concern with also quality and purity and everything, right? Because there is sort of an overlap. If you look at what a sustainable food is, it does tend to be the cleaner, you know, sort of food, right? Like, pesticides, they're bad for us, they're bad for the environment. So you see how there's like overlapping qualities of the actual foods, you know, and food choices. And that's why it sort of becomes a slippery slope, because orthorexia nervosa itself over time can lead to then developing, you know, one of the big, you know, three official traditional eating disorders, right? So we have anorexia nervosa, bulimia nervosa, binge eating disorder. And then we have the not otherwise specified forms that sort of like fit the criteria, but might have some atypical characteristics. So our study was really interesting because what we found kind of replicates the studies on climate anxiety and how it could be the sort of preoccupation, being worried about one's food choices because of environmental concerns, has a sort of double-edged sword like climate anxiety, right? So on the one hand, it could help people be motivated, right, to eat sustainably and engage in pro-environmental behaviors. But on the other hand, it can be, you know, a risk factor for eating disorders, specifically, at least from our findings, through anorexia nervosa. So that was sort of interesting to see. So if we look at these environmental concerns over one's food choices, there was like a negative correlation with a direct negative correlation with eating disorder risk. So it doesn't, you know, having more environmental concerns about one's food choices actually lowered the risk for the big eating disorders, but it increased it for orthorexia nervosa, which is this other, right, syndrome, which then could lead to an eating disorder. So it was sort of like an indirect effect.
3: I have a million questions spiraling out of what you're just saying. Where do I even go with this? It's like not even on my list. It's just coming from what you're saying. I'm wondering what makes a person tip over from that one side of the sword to the other. So just as sort of a little bit of background, so much of what the student was saying also, and in their essay, they actually quote Wendell Berry and quote Michael Pollan, and there's sort of this big movement a sub-movement within the environmental and climate space that is all about the food we eat and the politics of the food we eat. We have multiple classes on food and food politics and the environmental connections with food on our campus, you know? I mean, and that being like a third of our math day and whatever. So there is so much. When people get the message, the number one way that you can have the biggest impact on reducing emissions for climate change is through your eating habits. As an individual, I want to highlight this kind of like the individualistic message that you can do this through the way you eat has been picked up by, you know, natural food, like the Whole Foods Market thing in the U.S. is a big thing, right? Like there's a whole industry around eating healthy and pure that is good for laborers, that is good for free trade, that is good for, I mean, the shopping, the consciousness around good, healthy, you know, green shopping, and also how that will then make you a beautiful person. And if you're thin and beautiful, you must also be more close to nature, right? So I'm just sort of curious how one slips from it being a good thing, right? Pro-environmental behavior, participating in a healthy way and improving climate change. And where does that slip happen? For whom? Are there pre-existing aspects of a person that might be needed to be there? Is it gendered? Is it cultural? What is the thing that might, if you have a sense of this, that might tip somebody over into something like more of disordered eating?
2: Yeah, I mean, there are a lot of different risk factors for an eating disorder, right? So if we look at the sort of general picture, we really want to zoom out in general for eating disorders. There's genetic predispositions, and we have studies on that. There's hormonal issues that could also contribute. And then there's psychological and personality factors that also play a role. Of course, also sociocultural and environmental factors. I mean, social media pressures and societal ideals that, you know, go way back. It's even before, you know, Instagram and TikTok and all of that, right?
3: And certainly before any consciousness of climate change, right?
2: Exactly, exactly. Yeah. So there's already all of that. But if we want to sort of zoom in a little bit, just as a, you know, now sort of taking off my researcher hat, putting on my clinician hat, if we look at more of the sort of psychological mechanisms that could explain this, which would be sort of a mechanism that could also be present in eating disorders in general and not just maybe a climate distress related eating disorder, what could be happening is that for people that are using, let's put it this way in simple terms, people that are using eating sustainably, right? Or eating in a climate-friendly or environmentally friendly way as a way to reduce psychological distress that is already there for other reasons, anxiety, depression, or even for the climate crisis. But just like, let me reduce my anxiety by doing something.
3: Agency, like a sense of agency. Yeah, yeah.
2: In the short term, it could give us, I mean, I'm not saying this applies to everyone, okay? Like, there's still like a subgroup of people that are vulnerable to this. Knowing the eating disorders literature and just in general, what we see as clinicians, I mean, female, younger age, so, you know, teenagers, adolescents are at higher risk of developing eating disorders, specifically restrictive anorexia nervosa and bulimia nervosa, right? Binge eating disorder comes on usually a little bit later in life. But, you know, if you're using food, whether it's tied to climate or not, the climate issue or not, but if you're using food, either restricting or eating, right? So binging to regulate your emotions about climate or about your life or other things, that's where it can become an issue, right? Because you're using something outside of you to regulate something that's happening, you know, emotionally, physiologically, like physiological arousal and uncomfortable emotions and feelings. You're sort of channeling them all towards one thing that can become very rigid and obsessive. And if it becomes your only way, I'm not saying it's wrong if someone does that, because I'm very well aware of the discourse of action is the antidote to climate anxiety. And yes, for many people, it could be. But if it's varied action and different things, then perhaps that can help people certainly have a sense of agency. If it becomes perhaps the only or the main thing that you're doing, that could be, I think, an issue. A second thing, so it's using something outside of me to regulate my emotions as opposed to I'm distressed, I will try to be sort of in touch with what I'm feeling, express my emotions in a healthy way. And then when I'm regulated, I decide, you know what? I really would like to do this thing that's in line with my values, in line with the world that I want to see. That's quite different than, oh my God, what's going to happen? What are we going to do? You know, and sort of in a spiraling mindset, then focusing on, okay, individual, you know, actions like eating sustainably and avoiding all these different types of foods. There we could go towards a sort of restrictive, you know, disordered eating area, right? The second thing, and I think this is also very eating disorder related, is using, again, in this specific context, pro-environmental behavior in terms of food choices to achieve some kind of sense of self-worth or some kind of sense of moral superiority, because one of the components of orthorexia nervosa is the feeling of being morally superior in one's food choices. You know, I'm eating clean, I'm eating healthy, the quality of my food is so much better than the other crap that other people eat, maybe could be one of the thoughts, I mean, I'm imagining. And then getting also a sense of self-worth where you don't have a solid sense of self-worth without this, again, external thing, right? And that makes sense to me because talking to people at, and I would want to ask you if you see this too, people that are more, have way more experience in the sort of environmental, you know, environmental studies, environmental activism, sort of, you know, scene or whatever we want to call it, or discourse. I've been told that sometimes environmentalists, like really, you know, can be very, very rigid about the best way and the only way to be like a good environmentalist, right? So that tendency of being very rigid, very perfectionistic about it, right? And also getting a sense of self-worth can make sense in this context, right? Where eating disorders, environmentalism and activism sort of, and food behaviors all sort of can come together.
3: Yeah. I mean, you're hitting the nail on the head. And this is something that the environmental movement and the climate space in particular is spending some time doing some self-reflection about the kind of purity, what they call purity politics. And the purity politics of eating has been probably one of the biggest things, that and what you drive, probably, you know, and whether you fly, you know, like how much gas do you consume with transportation, right? And what you eat, because what you eat is on display all the time, right? So I do think that there's a sense of, you know, even I feel pressure to not eat meat when I'm hanging around environmental folks, you know, and just, I'm just, you know, sharing a little bit. Or when I talk about the student's experience, and when I give talks on climate anxiety, the amount of young people that come up to me and say, I've never heard anyone say that. I am experiencing that. That is so true for me. So I really have felt that it's an unspoken about detail, including also the anti-fat bias within the environmental movement. So I think that there is also, I've had many students come to me and say, I don't really think of myself as an environmentalist because of my body. The universe, like you described, the sociocultural long history of pressure around anti-fat bias and around thinness and the way your body looks, right? Like the kind of beauty myth stuff and the need for especially young girls to be thin. But you know, there's a lot of that pressure, right? And
2: sure,
3: then if you overlay that with the pressure coming out of the environmental movement for rigidity around your eating practices as your activism.
2: Right.
3: This is like a dangerous cocktail. Can you talk more about that?
2: I mean, very quite simply, you're restricting more and more food groups and types of foods, even packaging, types of packaging, like maybe if you're already excluding like, you know, high calorie, you know, foods, and you're excluding meat, and then you're excluding dairy, and then you're excluding anything in a plastic package that seems like excessive package. And that's even excluding foods that could potentially be okay by the other standards, but then they're not okay because of the environmental plastic impact, right? So it just becomes this really like snowball of
3: GMOs. Who picked it? What was the labor practice? What was the transit? How far did it come from?
2: And it's easy to spiral into that, even if you don't have, maybe if you're not at risk for an eating disorder, right? Like you could get there through health anxiety, for example, right? That could be another one, right?
3: Can you tell us more? What do you mean by that?
2: Part of orthorexia nervosa, I can't even say that word today. It's also preoccupation with like health, right? So the quality, purity of food, because it could be unhealthy, could be bad for my body. So what health anxiety is, I mean, I guess the older term that sort of is no longer used is hypochondria, right? So being very preoccupied with having a health condition, looking for a lot of reassurance from the outside. So other people or even doctors or medical professionals, and sort of lots of checking behaviors, right? So like make sure that everything is fine, that I don't have this thing that I'm fearing, right?
3: I sort of want to pull out the thread here that you said something about earlier about a sense of self and righteousness and agency. These are the sort of deep underlying needs that every human needs, right? If we think about every human needs those things, and climate change has really challenged that. And that's kind of the premise of the show, really, is how do we reclaim agency in the context of something that feels completely untouchable as an individual? And one of the ways we do that as an individual, as you pointed out earlier, is through action, right? Like you're going to solve your anxiety through action. And one action you can take is through what you're eating or what you refrain from eating. And I think, you know, thinking about action in terms of a collective, thinking about action not as an individualistic thing, might go a long way to avoiding some of these problems. I want to put that out there to you. What do you think about that?
2: Yeah, I think that's sort of the key. I think that's the answer to this sort of dilemma, right? Because you could get a sense of agency through collective actions too. And it's actually probably more powerful, right? Because you're not, you know,

0: the societies, I mean, as Western cultures, I mean, you know, we know outside of our cultures, there's people that live lives in groups in a completely different way. But we used to get a sense of self-worth from the roles that we had in our society, right?
1: Yeah, right.
0: And we don't really get a whole lot of that anymore, I feel like, right? Like,
1: it's going against the grain, let's put it that way.
0: Very hard to get that, right? Yeah. I feel like some social roles do get that sort of feeling and role, you know, but again, they're devalued in other ways. You know, if I think about, I don't know, teachers, for example, right, not getting paid enough. So mothers that have like literally, I don't know, no support, you know, no safety net, you know, raising children in our own little, you know, nuclear families and no longer like the, you know, famous village that is completely, you know, ravaged, not existent. So I think the answer, which is not new, is the same that's come up time and time again in your podcast, which is the whole sense of like community. You get everything from community, right? You get everything from, it doesn't even have to be a huge wide community. It could literally just be like, you know, whoever is in sort of proximity to you that you interact with once in a while and creating that net with them, right? That sort of support, mutual support, you know?
1: I also sort of wonder if there is a little bit of, when I asked you earlier, what's the kind of pre-existing condition or what might be the thing that might tip someone over from one side to the other? I kind of wonder if one had that sense of collectivity, one had gained your sense of purpose and sense of agency through the role that you played in the movement or in your community or whatever, if you didn't have... If you somehow could cure magically your individualism that made you think that this is the only way to do it, that neither one of those options would even be interesting to you. You wouldn't even want to do the pro-environmental behavior in a healthy way.
0: So I can answer that indirectly by thinking of like some studies that we've done on eating disorders and psychological well-being. We looked at a sense of autonomy, environmental mastery, purpose in life. These were all like the different dimensions of this one model called psychological being developed by Carol Reif in the States, actually, American. And we sort of applied it and studied it in eating disorders, active acute eating disorders. And what we found is that a lot of the dimensions were impaired. And we even did correlations between the eating disorder symptoms and the well-being. And if I'm not mistaken, I mean, I wrote the paper a while ago with my lab, so I don't remember everything crystal clear. But I think the symptom scales were correlated with a purpose in life. Like I've invested things that I need that are part of positive functioning for, you know, for me as a human being in my eating disorder. There's a lot on eating disorders and sense of identity and worth. That's also, right, something that's quite well known, right? Sort of, it gives a sense of identity and a community, you know, to sort of belong to. I remember, I don't know if it's still a thing, honestly, but at least 10 years ago, there were still, you know, the pro-ana sites, the pro-anorexia sites with, that were sort of a place, a virtual space where whoever was affected by anorexia or nervosa would come together to actually maintain the disorder, give tips and tricks on how to like keep the disorder going as opposed to recover from it, right? So that tells us that, yes, there is a lack of maybe the ability to form an identity and a sense of worth and a sense of purpose. And the eating disorder is sort of used to fill in sort of that void.
1: And then that's your gateway to the community too. I mean, that's just
0: And it's also
1: shocking.
0: Your gateway to a very warped community, right? So I would say, you know, this was sort of the other end of what you were saying. If someone did have those resources, then they probably would be at much lower risk for an eating disorder. As a clinician, as a therapist, yes, I'd be inclined to say that. Yeah.
1: Yeah. Interesting.
0: Yeah.
1: Wow. Okay. So we're talking about agency here. We're talking about collectivity and a sense of how individualism. So these sort of cultural things combining together with psychological things. This is really where the nexus of really deep questions are for this show, which I really appreciate.

0: I have a trick question, though. This is along those lines. Okay, so which comes first? Eco-anxiety or mood disorders in general, or inclinations toward disordered eating? So which comes first? Does disordered eating come from mood disorders or eco-anxiety? You know, there's these three things happening, kind of eco-anxiety.
1: We don't know what's happening with eco-anxiety yet, but I do remember reading a bunch of papers that looked at what came first, mood disorders, eating disorders, and there's really different pathways. So for some people, the eating disorder comes first as a sort of, way of gaining a sense of control, of self-worth, identity, all these things that we sort of talked about. And then, of course, over time, the eating disorder really sort of erodes even further, right? Your psychological resilience, and it creates all sorts of problems. So then you end up developing a mood disorder. But it could be the other way. You have the mood disorder and you're trying to regulate your emotions, like we said, by doing something externally. So let me control my food intake and then maybe spiral into binging and then go back and forth. So you're using food to regulate uncomfortable emotions, and maybe even like an actual, right, anxiety disorder or depression. Major depression overlaps a lot with eating disorders. So it could really be, either way.
0: That was the trick question part.
1: Yeah. It's very complex. Well, and I imagine it's the same with eco-anxiety. Yeah, it could be, I would be more inclined to say that eco-anxiety is a risk factor, so it comes before and then the eating disorder comes after. But I could see how maybe someone perhaps recovering from an eating disorder, they're like well on their way, and then they latch on to the environmental issue and activism, and perhaps they, because I think there is some data on recovery from eating disorders through vegetarianism and veganism. So that could also be a slippery slope, right? So I'm finally eating healthy. I have my rules, but they're better rules. They're not dysfunctional rules. They're just vegetarian, vegan rules to follow, right? So I still feel like I'm in control, perhaps, right? But in a healthier way, through anorexia nervosa, we get to vegetarianism and veganism, but not disordered, right? But perhaps over time, you could slip into, again, another eating disorder, where this time the preoccupation isn't with, body weight and body shape and not gaining weight, but it's the environmental issues and the climate crisis, right?
0: And you said something in your paper, which got the paper, of course, I'll be putting in the show notes, but in your paper, you even said something like, the climate and environmental reasons or excuses or rationale for the disordered eating makes it easier for people to sort of hold on to the rationale of it, right? Like, it doesn't feel as shameful. It feels like you're contributing to an important cause that's bigger than yourself. And I mean, there's sort of, it tricks you into sort of thinking that you're doing something morally good rather than something self-destructive. I'm wondering, there was a little bit of both happening in your paper. So, yeah.
1: Yeah. And that's, and there are some papers also on vegetarianism and veganism and eating disorder risk. So we kind of already saw that. It's very easy to cover up. I think when we said that in the paper, we're probably referencing those studies as well, because it's sort of a tricky area that's already existed before climate, became came into awareness for a lot of people, right? But even just, vegetarianism, even for, animal, rights reasons and other reasons, could still be a slippery slope for people. Yeah. And again, I think it's because there's some other psychological issues there. Like we talked about, like the perfectionism, the sense of self-worth, trying to get it from the outside, or trying to regulate your emotions with, an external thing rather than trying to find it within or with your community and in your social groups, right?
0: Ooh, yeah, I am imagining that this is probably, there are probably a lot of listeners who are thinking, yes, this is sounding, I have some connection to this. I never even thought of it in these lenses. Along those lines, environmentalism has long been all about deprivation, asceticism, right? Sacrificing pleasures and consumption for the sake of the planet, anti-consumerism, right? I mean, even in my own practice, I'm often thinking, gosh, I, I really need to work on what it is that's causing this sense of graspiness and wanting around consumption, around things that I know are not good for the planet, right? So the sort of like desires become a little bit shameful, right? Desire to obtain and have things and consume things, whether that's through our mouth or, products, on Amazon. So the overall message from the environmental movement and often the climate space is, well, it's been a long time in the environmental movement, has been to refrain from consumption, right? And so, can you maybe bring a little bit of that into your thinking? Like where does this kind of refrain from consumption, moral righteousness of climate and environmental movement, how does that maybe shape or play out in thinking about disordered eating or the sort of orthorexia part, which is like a whole, to me, that feels like it's, I don't know if that's part of the definition that you're, that the folks are trying to propose as to the DSM, but I'd be curious. Yeah.
1: So with orthorexia nervosa, I don't think, but it's more the moral superiority bit and the preoccupations with the purity and quality of foods. And then the other element is sort of then having this impact your daily functioning. Like you can't like eat with other people, without being distressed about it, and things like that. But with anorexia nervosa, there is some overlap there. Like the, you said asceticism. Is that how you say it? I forgot how to say it. Yeah. As a bilingual, I get my wires.
0: Yeah, crossing. I love it. No, you did it. That's great. Yeah. Asceticism is sort of like almost religious, Yeah.
1: Yes. It's actually a subscale in one of the most used psychological questionnaires for eating disorder risk. It's actually one of the components. So that is there. So I would see some overlap and some risk coming specifically maybe from that particular aspect, right? Like I don't deserve, like I need to be deprived of things, right? And I think that ties into the self-worth again, like trying to get a sense of self-worth from an external thing, something outside of you. So even not buying, it's a behavior, but it still has to do with something outside of you. Does that make sense? Like it's as opposed to gaining it from, from an internal sort of sense of like, I have worth because I'm a human being and I can make mistakes and I can have, harmful desires and needs just because I'm a human. I'm not a robot, right? I think that's sort of the...
0: Lucia, you're right? Preaching right now, because that to me feels like the wound, right? The wound there related... I mean, I'm just sort of thinking of like all the ways that environmental messaging over the years is sort of like a, pouring fuel on the fire of what the requirements are to meet, for a diagnosis of a disordered eating. And it's just like, wow, environmentalism just amplified that. And environmentalism wants more of that from you, and it's just like, wow, this is, you could see how these coming together would be really dangerous. And this is why my student's description just really hit me in the chest, Relatedly, you just said, I'm a human, I'm not a robot. I have desires and needs that will harm. And how do we accept that? I think one of the things that is really coming to a head here as we speak about this is that much of the climate narrative is about humans being bad. Right? Humans do terrible, irreparable things to the environment. They are designed to be greedy and extractive. It's just human nature. There's this kind of narrative built into the climate world that is really cynical about humans. And the way this message lands on my students often is that they think that there's nothing good they can do. They only can have what is referred to in environmental spaces as impact, like what's your carbon footprint of that email you just sent or that banana you just ate, right? Like
1: so anxiety provoking.
0: You can feel your heart rate. You're like, oh my God, every single thing I do has a carbon footprint. And oh my gosh.
1: It feels like the message is it's never good enough. Like it's never good enough. So I think if someone's already struggling with that internally from, childhood, adolescence, life in general, like it's going to latch onto that, and then it's just going to, your psyche is sort of going to run with it until you realize that you're really suffering mentally because of it and you need to change something, right?
0: Yeah. So you're suggesting that lots of people have already some life experience and either predisposed genetically or through their environments to not feel like they're enough? You think capitalism might tell us that on a daily basis? I think you might be onto something there.
1: I think the context already. So I feel like, so, you know, the research on risk factors, it really is about cumulative effects, right? So you just don't need, it's not just like one thing will make you, you know, develop a disorder. But it's like repeated, right? Risk factors.
0: You're too much of an impact.
1: Yeah. You might grow up with a maybe very critical parent. You might deal with maybe school bullies by being a perfectionist and being really good in school, but for feeling good first. Like, I'm just sort of making up random examples. Like, it's just like accumulates, and then, you know, you're become maybe super eco aware of the climate crisis. You decide to study environmental studies, and then you get messages that it's never good enough, and then boom, right? It could be sort of like the last, you know,
0: lots of, you can just imagine
1: the last
0: this path
1: straw that breaks the camel's back in a way.
0: Yeah. And then you're not part of a collectivist society. And so you feel like the only way to do anything pro-environmental is through your food, because you're told that that's the best way to do it.
1: Because that's, you're told that's the number one individual action you can take that has the biggest impact is your food choices.
0: I mean, I think this fundamentally comes down to, like you said, I'm human and I need to have some compassion for that. I really think that many young people, would feel that this is sort of where the Church of Euthanasia from the 70s, you might remember, save the planet, kill yourself, you know?
1: Yes.
0: This kind of, you know, I don't deserve to be on this planet. Humans are so terrible. I have so much profound shame for being human.
1: And also misanthropy. Not wanting children now, because it's like, why add another human to this mess that can also just, you know, cause more damage? Yeah. Right. Yeah. I mean, yeah. And the message is, you know, not to just, you know, follow your desires and whatever, and who cares, but it's really learning to sit with that discomfort of being like, okay, there's this thing that I would like to do, or I feel like doing, let me deal with that sort of, you know, distress that I feel, that uneasiness first, right? And then, you know, from a calm sort of inner space, decide, do I do this or do I do that, right?
0: Yeah, I do think it. I think at the root of all this stuff is this sort of profound need to have a lot of compassion for all of the imperfections and harm we're going to do in the world as humans. And also, I suppose one of the ways that I deal with this in teaching, and I don't know, I mean, I suppose I'm informed by the psychology you're just describing, but I also try to come up with, it's like the hidden emotional curriculum of what I'm teaching, which is to come up with more examples of humans being good. And humans being good in collectives, right?
1: Sure. Yeah, to sort of the narrative that we're inherently bad and we just like, destroy everything. Yeah.
0: Yeah, the beauty in you, the beauty in the humans around you, and look at all the good people are doing, and this is so awesome. And I mean, obviously not to be Pollyanna about it, but a little bit of counterbalancing so that people are not so profoundly in this hole of despair, of hating themselves, not thinking they deserve to feel good about anything.
1: I feel like anything they do isn't good enough anyway, so why even do it? Because that's the other risk, is sort of total fatalism, right? Of like, well, it's too late anyway. So I feel like, this sort of perfectionism and tying one's individual behavior, so sense of self-worth, in a very rigid way, right? And not admitting that we could be fallible, we could make mistakes, we're allowed to make mistakes, could really, you know, not help by bringing us in either direction, right? Like, total climate anxiety, whatever, and climate distress leading down the path of depression, anxiety disorders, eating disorders from our paper, to complete fatalism and disengagement. So either way, it doesn't work, right?
0: That moment of clarity around my students' nihilism, bordering on wanting to completely erase themselves from the planet, to put it in a soft way. But, you know, something like that essay my student wrote about how that involved taking up less space, right? Taking up less space, having less impact.
1: Taking up less space, yeah.
0: You know, that really combined with these other insidious messages coming from society that you aren't enough and you need to, you know, be thinner and all the things just, you know, we're like a cocktail.
1: Do more and do, yeah.
0: Be perfect.
1: Yeah. Perfect.
0: Yeah, without doing all that healing work with the, so this leads me to this.
1: And without any support or help, right?
0: Because oh yeah, do it by yourself. Yeah.
1: Be by yourself. Be perfect by yourself. Yeah. Everyone's watching, but no one can help you. What a nightmare.
0: Yeah, and the way I put that in like environmental terms is nothing I do is ever enough and nothing that ever could be done would ever be enough or something. I mean, this is like, you know, there's no way to win this, so give up.
1: No way. It's a huge dilemma. We get sucked into these like psychological dilemmas where there's like no way out. Yeah.
0: I want to ask you two sort of questions and you can maybe answer them in one or we can come back to another one. One is, what are the sort of demographic details here that would be worthwhile unpacking? Do different types of demographics experience this in unique ways? Are we losing anything by looking at the kind of general majority? You know, how does sexuality, how does geography, how does nationality or religion might play into this? We just already talked about how collectivist societies might have a different orientation around this, potentially as a risk factor.
1: Right. Yeah.
0: And then the other question I wanted to ask has something to do with, you know, going towards these like solutions, right? Like, what do we do? So, you know, I'll cue you up with either one of those in which direction sure. you'd like to.
1: Well, go. Your first question, I feel like we don't know yet. I mean, again, there's like so few studies on this. It's really, really too soon to tell. But just knowing what I know about eating disorders, I would say that probably females and younger people are more at risk of this climate distress, eating sustainable, orthorexia nervosa, eating disorder risk sort of loop, right? I should say. So it's really, we have to really watch out for how we communicate, you know, things around sustainability and food choices like you mentioned, you know, especially I think to younger people, you know, if we had to choose whether, you know, we have to empower them to make individual choices like eating a certain way or more collective choices, I would say definitely the collective ones first, right? Because they're forming their identities, you know, they're forming their identities and their sense of self-worth in those years, right? Yes, with a lot of baggage, we could say maybe from childhood experiences that might be adverse child experiences. So it's a very tricky window, right? Also for brain development. So I wouldn't really try to like put on too much responsibility on individual actions on younger people. If anything, I would try to get them engaged in collective actions that perhaps they could do together. Or, you know what I mean? Like, I feel like that would be a little bit more protective of them. I would put them less at risk. Because that's a whole other issue, right? Like, giving them responsibility for kind of for what's happening. Because even if that's not the direct message, that's the message that they receive, right? Like, now it's your turn. You are the new generation. Maybe you can fix this. Hopefully you can fix this.
0: Oh, absolutely. Yeah.
1: And that's what all they're hearing. Like, I mean, yeah, yeah. And really upsetting, you know, to them. And then that ties into also moral injury and feeling like, you know, they're being damaged by the very people that should be protecting them, which is a lot of the works that are coming out, right? The big, I think Hickman and colleagues study that came out in 2021 on younger people, right? And children and what they're feeling about this, right? And what their climate anxiety is tied to, their experience of it. So, I mean, that's definitely one thing that I'd want to say. For everything else, we really don't know yet. You know, the eating disorder, orthorexia nervosa, and climate distress connection in other countries is still sort of being studied. Yeah.
0: Yeah. And I would say around the what you also mentioned earlier around sort of, I don't want to say prescription, but sort of what can we do? What's in our power to do? some of the things you were beginning to describe had to do with being able to sit with distress. Can you describe a little bit more about what that would look like? How do you even get to that place where you say, I am worthy of being, and it's okay if I'm imperfect, and what I'm doing is beautiful, and I'm in a collective? I mean, how do you even get there?
1: Well, I mean, I think the very first step is sort of not jumping straight into action, but when you feel some sort of distress within you, and I mean like physical sort of discomfort, you know, whether it's in your chest or your head or any kind of feeling, you know, that you're physically feeling, that's a good way to sort of anchor, you know, what you're feeling. Pay attention to the thoughts that you're having. Like, what are you telling yourself about whatever is happening that is sort of, you know, creating that distress? I mean, at least I'm a cognitive behavioral therapist, so we look a lot at how emotions, you know, will be elicited by thoughts that we have, right? Interpretations that we give. And then we react to the emotions. And sometimes we do it very quickly without being aware of our thought processes, right? So I think just sort of like slowing down and asking ourselves, you know, what did you think right now? You know, what gave you that feeling of distress? Was it a thought about yourself? And those are the ones that we really want to pay attention to, because those, the negative thoughts about ourselves are really the more painful ones, you know, sometimes, right? The ones that lead to shame, which is maybe like one of the bigger emotions, right? That we're talking about here, right? That's maybe even beneath the anxiety. So the anxiety could be sort of the surface level emotion, like the distress. Or like, oh my God, I'm anxious. Let me do something. It's like, okay, well, deep breaths. What am I thinking? What am I feeling? Is there something below the anxiety that gives me more information of what I'm actually thinking, right? Guilt, shame, any of that, right?
0: When you said shame, I was nodding very deeply. Yes, the shame, yes. The shame.
1: Yeah, what you're describing about like the environmental movement totally fits with that, right? And then, you know, just giving it a name and telling yourself, I'm feeling shame because I'm thinking I'm not good enough, I'm not doing enough, whatever it is, that will already quell a lot of the psychological distress and will calm your nervous system down. There's actually studies on this where like just labeling your emotions will sort of deactivate the limbic sort of system response, you know, with the amygdala firing off and being like, danger, danger, danger. And then we can have access to our thinking brains again. Yay, our prefrontal cortex. And then we can talk to ourselves and say, is this really true? You know, is it really true that I'm not good enough because I didn't eat in a sustainable way, since this is sort of the area that we're in, because I ate something I wasn't supposed to eat? You know, what am I doing the rest of the week? You know, like sort of really looking at sort of the evidence for and against that really sort of negative globalizing belief that we're having in that moment, right? And then we could also ask ourselves, do I really need to think this thought? Is it even useful to me? Like, where is this going to get me? Can I let go of this thought, right? Can I just sort of notice it and say, I'm having this thought, but I don't have to believe it right now, you know? I don't really need it right now, you know?
0: And replace it with something that you would prefer that might feel more accurate or true. Yeah. Mm-hmm. Yeah, I'm doing my best. I'm an imperfect human. Yeah.
1: And whatever. Then you go with the alternative belief. Very good. The alternative, but it has to be somewhat credible. You might not believe it at first, so it can't be too far off from what feels true, but it has to be close, right? And if it doesn't work the first time around, just keep on doing it. You're retraining really your mind, yeah, right? To really
0: muscles, like neural pathways.
1: Like, yeah. Exactly. It needs really to be rehearsed over and over and over again, right? But really, the first step really is slowing down, right? Because when we jump to doing from a place of distress, like I said before, yeah, you could achieve maybe a short-term burst of, okay, I feel good. I'm doing something good. This is good. I'm a good X, Y, and Z, right? Whatever you want to tell yourself. But it's coming from a place of discomfort and distress. And then you're and shame, and then you're good. And then you're also attaching, you're also like reinforcing the ideas like, okay, if I eat in this specific way, or if I do these specific things, I'll get that sense of self-worth. And then it becomes a self-reinforcing cycle. Well, we have to start with a deeper sense of self-worth, right? Which comes from just being a human being on this planet trying to do their best in a really, really, really messed up world, right? I feel like most of us are probably doing the best that we can. And that's something to sort of remind ourselves of, right? Yeah.
0: Yeah, these conditions for self-love and being able to sit with difficult emotions and not just act when you're feeling uncomfortable, these are all really things that are not taught very well. They're not mainstream. They're certainly not what social media and the sort of dominant water we're swimming in wants us to be doing. So they really need to be learned in a kind of transgressive way on your own. And I really do hope that that's something people are getting from listening to you speak. Sort of coming towards an end here, I could talk to you all day about this. I really am just totally animated by this conversation and grateful for your research and being able to put these ideas out there. Where do you think the research needs to go from here on the connections between disordered eating and climate anxiety?
1: I mean, it would be definitely really interesting to look kind of like what you mentioned, like in other cultures and how things sort of, you know, interact, all these variables in other countries, other cultures, perhaps even different age groups. But even testing like the specific mechanisms that we're talking about, like the sense of self-worth, the perfectionism, all these like very specific psychological factors, it would be really cool to see if it really does play a role. Because right now, part of it, I'm just sort of like, you know, deducing from the kind of implied research, right, connections. But it would be good to really sort of see that, you know, with actual data. Yeah.
0: And last question for you, climate aware therapy is obviously becoming a much bigger thing. There's, you know, we've interviewed quite a few people on the show who are connected to climate aware therapy. You, of course, did training with Thomas Doherty, who's big in this and just written a book about this too. Where do climate aware therapists do, in addition to being climate aware, do they know and do they need to know, is there training that can be done around being able to identify these kinds of connections between disordered eating and climate emotions?
1: Yeah. If they're licensed psychologists or mental health professionals, I'm sure they know how to pick up on this. I feel like
0: this is what they already have training in.
1: Yes, exactly. This comes before, ideally before.
0: Yeah.
1: Before the, but I think you're right when you said it's kind of easy to cover up an eating disorder with the environmental motivation. So I do think that getting this information out there to clinicians can be helpful because, you know, patients or clients, however you want to call them, they might not come in saying, I think I have an eating disorder from my, you know, being so worried about, you know, climate change or being really distressed about this, right? So it's good to know that it's there, it could happen, and for them to, you know, be able to pick up on that, you know. It is a thing that could be showing up. There's already some clinical cases that are being published and, you know, some new papers. I feel like it's gonna pick up a bit in this whole area. Yeah. But I mean, you know, to watch out for, you know, sort of perfectionism, rigidity, black and white thinking, you know, negative self-talk about yourself when you're doing things or not doing things. These are all things that we sort of luckily are already trained in. Yeah.
0: And I would say too that it's interesting to hear you say that, because as I'm thinking, the amount of times students have come to me and said, and when I tell my therapist that those black and white thinking, rigid thoughts, blah, blah, blah, are coming from my awareness about what's happened to the climate, their therapists tell them not to think about that, right? Like, don't worry about that. You're already worrying about enough there, and I'm going to focus on your eating disorder. I'm going to focus on your rigidity or your mental distortions with some CBT, but I want you, because the climate adds this layer of complexity and
1: it has like an additional, okay, yeah, I see what you're saying.
0: Yeah. This is interesting that unless you have climate aware therapy, you might not want to connect those two things, right?
1: Right.
0: So, yeah. Yeah.
1: Right.
0: It just feels overwhelming.
1: Like it's definitely important to go to a climate aware therapist if there is a connection there, because I think they'd be probably better able to sort of, integrate it and give it, the attention that it deserves. But I agree, a lot of, non climate aware therapists might not, really give it enough importance when it should be.
0: Thank you so much for joining the show, Lucia.
1: Thank you for having me. Thank you for giving me the opportunity to talk about this work.
0: That was my conversation with Dr. Lucia Tacuta, clinical psychologist and researcher, and author of a new study that's just come out on the interplay between disordered eating and climate anxiety. I hope you enjoyed this episode. For this and other episodes of Climate Magic, and for show notes and transcriptions, please visit khsu.org. You can also follow Climate Magic and rate the show wherever you find your podcasts. I'm Sarah Jaquette Ray, and thanks for listening to Climate Magic.
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0: and how to find money and whatever, I just decided I was going to barter my skills with the whale watch company that had literally just started in Sri Lanka at that year. And I was like, I'll go on their boats, I'll talk to tourists and spend a bit more time observing these whales. And so it was like little steps like that. Then I started writing a proposal. Then I started reading about work done in other places. So it really was like really chipping away at little baby, little steps, you know. But just always having that vision in the distance. I think that's what it was, just holding on to what I really wanted and just taking these little baby steps that slowly but surely were taking me closer to getting there.
1: You make it sound easy, but I'm sure there were challenges.
0: Oh, gosh, yeah. Oh, definitely. I mean, there's always challenges. I mean, there's challenges even today, you know, like you're wrestling with all kinds of things. You know, I mean, I talked about the parachute science, right? And being at the receiving end of people constantly telling me that I wasn't capable because of where I came from and things like that. But on the flip side, I live in a country which is very male driven. And I mean, imagine like a young female in a patriarchal society trying to establish a field that's very outdoorsy and, you know, like boats and things like that. And people were just like, it's a man's job. Why are you doing it? You know? And I was like, you don't need to have a gender to care for something. I basically care for the ocean and that's what my job is, you know? Or, you know, people constantly telling me I'm not good enough because of what I'm wearing versus what I'm achieving or not being good enough.
1: Wow. Because, yeah. Like, give me an example of that. Because so, I think the details are important.
0: I'll give you this example because it's something that really sticks with me. I, you know, when I work on the boat, I wear skinnies and shorts, right? Like, and no shoes. That's how I work. And someone had taken one of the pictures of me, someone local, and put it on local Facebook, like local language Facebook, and basically been like, what kind of a woman dresses like this? And, you know, I didn't see it. I've also grown very thick skin because I have dealt with enough of people trying to tear me down, and I'm not really interested in expending energy in that direction. But the reason I saw this is because a young female, a young girl, a scientist, who, you know, is, for want of a better word, a fan of mine, I would say, or who's been inspired by my work, she sent it to me and she said, you know, Dr. Asha, I need you to see this, but don't be upset, just read the comments, you know. And I was like, okay, strange comment, but okay. And I opened it.
1: No, because you never read the comments. No, never.
0: God, I learned that very early in my career. But then I read the comments, and you know what? All these young Sri Lankan girls who had been inspired by my journey basically were standing up for me and being like, do you know what she's done for this country? Do you know what she's done for the field? Do you know what? Like, and like just laying it thick, you know. And I felt so proud. I felt so proud that there were people who, you know, were inspired enough to stand up and to learn to stand up for another woman, you know. And I thought that was a really quite, like, it was a really powerful moment for me. But these are not uncommon things. I have dealt with a lot of similar things, unfortunately, in Sri Lanka. And I think, you know, we need to, and also, you know, the fact that I'm not married has been, you know, I'll have people being like, oh my gosh, congratulations on that big award, but when are you getting married? You know, and I'm, oh my gosh, there is not even a full stop in between those two sentences, you know, like, but
1: not even a comma.
0: Not even a comma, not even a breath, let's say. But I think, you know, I someone told me long ago, hate and jealousy means you're doing something right. Okay, so I kind of hold that close. I also decided very early on that I'm going to let my work speak for me, and I'm not going to work speak for itself. I'm not going to ever try to fight the critics because it's a waste of energy, you know. And I've dealt with, you know, so many challenges along the way. It's been a roller coaster ride in its own way, but I also often tell people that if it wasn't, then I wouldn't have an interesting story to tell. And people like yourself right now wouldn't be interviewing me because, you know, it would be a boring story. So I'm grateful for the challenges.
1: You know, your story about those girls really, it gives me goosebumps. Mm-hmm. I can't even imagine what it's like for you. It must be so moving. You became a marine biologist in Sri Lanka when the field did not exist. What is it like now?
0: Oh, it's so exciting because today, like, there are lots of local universities that have marine-related degrees. There are so many young people who want to go into the field, who want to work with us or work on our projects, or there are other organizations that have, also been established, addressing marine issues. So it's a completely different environment, and it's nuts because it's only been, 20 years, and just see that trajectory and that interest. And suddenly Sri Lankans are looking beyond the shoreline and, starting to recognize the importance of protecting this ocean space. I mean, one thing I should point out is that traditionally countries like ours, even though they're islands, most people don't swim. And that's because the ocean was traditionally not a place of recreation. It is where fishermen went to work. And the stories that were told were of people drowning or, there was loss. And so it was a place of fear. And, using this ocean as a recreational space is a really quite a new concept. And people thought choosing to work as a marine biologist was frivolous, and that was one of the reasons why they were just like, oh, that's so cute. Like, oh, it's such a cute little hobby you'll have, Because they pictured it being just a frivolous plaything. And I think the fact that today it's such a recognized field, like Sri Lanka is, really looking beyond that shoreline into what we can do next and, signing global treaties and whatever. It is amazing to see that change. And I feel very proud because I know that in part my own journey has inspired this shift as well. And so, yeah, it's amazing.
1: It's amazing. I mean, you get to live through these students, as you say, but because you pioneered this path, it's beautiful. Congratulations.
0: Thank you. Thank you.
1: Dr. Asha DeVos is a marine biologist and the founder and executive director of the nonprofit Ocean Swell. Thanks for joining us today.
0: Thank you so much for having me. It's been wonderful, and I really, really enjoyed myself.
1: After the break, weaning off SSRIs. 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
1: This is Science Friday. I'm Flora Lichtman. Roughly 1 in 10 Americans take antidepressants. The most common types are SSRIs, or selective serotonin reuptake inhibitors, like Prozac, Lexapro, Zoloft. But what happens when you stop taking them? There's an ongoing debate among physicians and patients about the severity and prevalence of SSRI withdrawal symptoms. And while there have been studies, they sometimes contradict each other and the takeaway isn't so clear. Most recently, HHS Secretary RFK Jr. announced a plan to curb Americans' antidepressant use by discouraging people from taking the drugs and encouraging patients to stop taking them. So we're revisiting a conversation we had last year about what we do and don't know about antidepressant withdrawal with psychiatrist Dr. Avais Aftab and Dr. Mark Horowitz. Welcome to Science Friday. Thanks for being here.
8: Thanks for having us on.
10: Yeah, thank you.
1: It seems like there's a lot of disagreement about this issue, about SSRI withdrawal. I mean, is it lighting up the psychiatry community? Are researchers arguing about this in hotel ballrooms somewhere, Avais?
10: Yeah, I mean, I would say there's a pretty heated debate going on. And I think a fundamental problem is that we have a relative lack of good research and good data, especially about long-term outcomes. I think some of the most interesting and intense debates are happening online at the moment.
1: Mark, this is personal for you. I mean, this is professional for you, but it's also personal for you. You took antidepressants for a decade. What was your experience coming off of them?
8: I learned at medical school and in my psychiatry training the same things that Avais has been taught and other psychiatrists, that coming off antidepressants is generally fairly easy. There's brief and mild symptoms and doesn't cause much trouble. You know, and that is true if you've been on the drugs for 8 to 12 weeks, because a lot of the research that was done by drug companies looked at people who've been on the drugs for a few weeks. But when I came off my antidepressants, which I tried to do the first time about 10 years ago, I was hit by a raft of symptoms that I hadn't expected. I had trouble sleeping. I would wake up in complete terror, like I was being chased by a wild animal. And that would last for hours and hours of the day. And that went on and on for week after week. In fact, it went on for months until I was forced to go back on the medication. And I should say that, you know, these symptoms were nothing like the symptoms that I had gone on antidepressants for many years beforehand as a slightly dissatisfied medical student. And that was a real wake-up call to me that what I had learnt in textbooks from short-term studies was not reflected, at least for me, in coming off after long-term use. And I soon realised that it wasn't an isolated experience for me, but something that happened to tens, if not hundreds of thousands of other people.
1: You know, when I listen to this story, the thing that comes to mind is, you know, you work in this field. If this is such a common experience, why did you not know about it? What was the breakdown?
8: Great question. In my clinical practice, working as a psychiatrist in Australia and the UK, we very seldom stopped medications that wasn't replaced by another medication, and we very seldom followed people up. You know, psychiatry is very much focused on crisis. When people are in trouble, they want to do things to patch people up, and it falls down the list of priorities, taking people off medication. So it is not a very big part of practice. In my training, I also didn't receive any lectures on stopping medications, I should say. And that is because there is such a big focus on starting things and not such a big focus on stopping things. That's reflected in research literature, in guidelines, clinical practice, and people's experience. And I did actually have a sort of series of flashbacks where I realized that many patients that I had seen were suffering from withdrawal effects, and I had misdiagnosed them with a relapse of their condition or something else, some other mental health problem, because I had not been aware at the time of what was going on. So I completely understand my colleagues who don't see these things, because it is very hard to see what you haven't been trained to see. And I have stood in their shoes, so I understand completely.
1: I mean, how can you tell if a patient is having withdrawal symptoms versus relapse?
8: You know, a few things are. One, there are distinctive symptoms in withdrawal that don't occur in relapse. So there's a whole host of physical symptoms, headaches, dizziness, brain zaps is a particularly distinctive one.
1: What's a brain zap?
8: So a brain zap is a sort of sensation of a little electric shock in your head, or that someone has sort of switched your brain off for a second. Mm. The other issue, though, is that the most common withdrawal symptoms from antidepressants are psychological symptoms, things like anxiety, low mood, panic attacks, even feeling suicidal. And we know that these are withdrawal symptoms because they occur in people who stop antidepressants who are not put on them for mental health difficulties. So in people who are put on them for pain or the menopause or even in healthy volunteers. And patients will often say that. They'll say, when I came off my medication, I had symptoms that I'd never had before, or they were much more severe. The other issue is when the symptoms come on, withdrawal symptoms often come on within a few hours or days of a missed dose, although they can also be delayed by weeks, which really confuses patients and doctors. We think that's because there are downstream effects that take time to reach a threshold that can confuse people. Response to medication is more useful in retrospect. Sometimes when medication is restarted soon after people stop their medications, withdrawal symptoms quickly resolve, although for some people it can take longer.
1: Do you see this problem as overlooked in the same way that Mark does?
10: Yes, I agree. The problem has been overlooked. And from the very beginning, there was no systematic research around what happens when antidepressant medications are stopped, what kind of experiences people have. And to the extent that there was some awareness that withdrawal symptoms happen, they were conceptualized under the category of discontinuation syndrome or discontinuation symptoms, which was essentially a kind of branding that was partly driven by pharmaceutical interest. And so it created this idea that whatever is happening with stopping antidepressants, it's a different kind of thing than withdrawal, and it is milder. And it never received systematic study. And because it never received that kind of research funding and support, clinicians on the ground had very little idea of it because we didn't have scientific data. Textbooks generally neglected it. And also the kind of clinical culture that we have, you know, in many Western countries, there are incentives and pressures to keep the person on the medication, and there is relatively less support for them to come off it. So all of that, I think, acted in coordination. It is also the case that the question of whether a person is experiencing a return of the depression or development of a new, let's say, anxiety, you know, condition versus withdrawal, the lines are also kind of blurred. There are clear situations where we can say this looks like a return of depression or, you know, a return of anxiety, but there's a pretty gray area in between where a person's prior mental illness and their vulnerability towards mental illness interacts with the fact that they have also developed a dependence on medication. And how to navigate that gray area is also tricky.
1: What percentage of people who are on antidepressants long-term have these severe withdrawal symptoms? Do we know?
10: Yeah. So what I would say is that the available data is not methodologically strong enough that there's a consensus in the field. The studies that are available, you know, they suggest a higher percentage, you know, something around 40 to 50%, sometimes even more. But because of various considerations around how these studies were conducted, you know, many, many people in the field remain kind of unpersuaded or unconvinced.
8: I have a different view to Awais. I think that's not true, what he's just outlined. There are very high quality studies on long-term use that I think psychiatrists like to ignore. There are studies that are done that are double-blinded, so people don't know if they're being taken off the drugs. They're rated with objective instruments. It's after being on the drugs for a year. And they find that 2/3 of people who come off antidepressants after more than a year have withdrawal effects. And that they show that these symptoms have profound impairments in terms of their functioning day to day. So I think we do have good evidence that it is around, could be 50%, but most of these studies show about 2/3 of people have withdrawal effects. I do agree with Awais, though, that a big part of this is how long people have been on the drugs for. And short-term users do have minor problems. Longer-term users have more major problems. And of course, in America, there are more than 25 million people who are on these drugs for more than 5 years, and they are in the category of people that are having more severe, more long-lasting, and more disabling symptoms.
10: Well, one thing I want to mention is that a big element of the controversy is that there's a mismatch between what many clinicians see in their practice and what, you know, some of the research studies around long-term use suggests. And, you know, and I myself, I've been kind of looking and reading the antidepressant withdrawal literature for many years now. I work in a general psychiatric setting, so I work with all kinds of patients with depression, anxiety, mood disorders who have been on antidepressants for many years. And while I do see a small percentage of people struggling, you know, intensely with withdrawal issues, I would say the kind of like the average person seems to kind of like, you know, handle the withdrawal symptoms quite well with a gentle taper that lasts a couple of weeks.
8: You know, one of the implications in all this is that patients are not reliable commentators of their own experience. You know, part of this is, look, psychiatric patients, they take antidepressants. They're a funny bunch of people. Can we really take them seriously? There's a very big, you know, epistemic injustice underlying all this. But we know that, you know, one in two people in America have been offered an antidepressant at some point in their life. So this is not, you know, a very small, disturbed group of people. This is almost everybody out there.
10: I would say another big thing is that I think what is the exact percentage of people who have withdrawal is an important question, but also practically not the most important one. I think practically the most important thing is that people who are experiencing significant difficulties with withdrawal, what needs to be done for them? How can we best handle these individuals? And also, how can we prevent, you know, severe withdrawal from happening? So I think that that's where the focus of clinical research and scientific effort should be, is what is the safest way of tapering antidepressants and what is the safest way of getting people off them?
1: Yes, let's talk about that. So, you know, you both agree that there are people who are suffering from severe withdrawal. So what is the solution for those people who are having this hellish experience?
8: I mean, there are no randomized controlled trials yet looking at how best to take people off their drugs. But it seems from many observational studies that the slower you come off an antidepressant, the less likely it is to cause withdrawal effects in the short or long term. And people use an analogy to something like altitude sickness. The quicker you go up a mountain, the more likely you are to get into trouble because your body can't adapt to the change in air pressure. If you go up the mountain more slowly, you're less likely to get altitude sickness. And the same seems to be true for coming off psychiatric drugs. Our brains and bodies get used to these drugs. If we reduce it in small amounts over time, it gives the brain and body time to readapt to the drug not being there. And that tends to reduce the risk of withdrawal effects. And that for many patients means coming off over months and sometimes more than a year. And because of the particular pharmacology of the drugs, the last few milligrams are much harder to come off than the first few milligrams. And So it makes sense to go slower and slower as you get down to lower doses.
1: Oh, and you developed this model, right? This slow tapering model.
8: Yes. So we published a paper on it. It's called Hyperbolic Tapering. And I should say that many tens of thousands of patients had worked out the same thing themselves through trial and error over many decades, often without medical help. How do we reduce our medication in a way that we can tolerate? And it was quite a eureka moment for me when I realized that this pattern of reducing that patients had worked out exactly matches the neuroimaging of these drugs and their effect on the brain. And so I think it is a technique that tends to work, and I use it in my clinic. And there's now research projects going on to try to define it better.
1: And that means, I assume, using liquid, right? Because you can't split a pill down to the crumbs, right?
8: Exactly. You've got to the crux of the matter, which is that the existing tablets or capsules available at pharmacies for all antidepressants have a very large effect on the brain. So patients are often told, you're on a very small dose of a drug, you can just stop it. But the brain doesn't care about the size of tablet you're swallowing. It cares about the effect of that drug on the brain, on its receptors. And so to sort of get down that hill, you need to use, exactly like you've just mentioned, liquids or specially compounded tablets or capsules. And that way people can get off that last sort of steep hill to get down off their drugs.
10: I think the method of tapering that Mark is describing, the gradual hyperbolic tapering, you know, I think it's been a wonderful development. And at the same time, we have to recognize that we don't have, you know, good high quality evidence from clinical trials, especially kind of blinded and randomized clinical trials, about the benefits of hyperbolic tapering. It's hard to say which method is the best one for, you know, an average person who uses antidepressant medications. But I do think for people who are having difficulty coming off them, hyperbolic tapering is at the moment the best one.
1: You know, I am noticing personally, as someone who covers science week in, week out, and has done that for decades, a kind of dangerous flattening of science from all directions. And I wanted your perspective on that. Is there a way for us to better acknowledge uncertainty in science? You know, how do we make uncertainty great again?
8: That's a good line. I think there is a very worrying flattening of science. You know, science is, it's a way of generating new knowledge, and it's also a kind of institution of power. And I think that dissenting voices have been quietened again and again in medicine. You know, one thing I wanted to point out is that this is actually a repeat story. The same thing happened with benzodiazepines. Doctors said they don't have major withdrawal effects. It's not everybody. We don't think it's physiological. It might be something about the patients. It might be relapse. You know, what happens is there's a certain line. It benefits professionals. It comes from industry, and patient voices are quieted. It takes independent researchers without great funding decades to build up the evidence base to prove that something was not what it was represented to be. And so I really think that we have to learn from past experience and be open to new ideas, because otherwise, you know, we've learned great harm is done to patients. So I do think we need to be more open-minded and not so quick to censor dissenting voices, which is happening so much now in psychiatry.
10: Yeah, my view is that I think we have to openly acknowledge that this is an area in which there's a lot of disagreement in the field and there are a lot of unknowns. And the reason there is disagreement is that we lack the kind of high quality research that can persuade people. And so the answer, I think, is that major funding organizations, they have to make this topic a priority. They have to make research around medication harms and stopping medications a priority. And if they fund research that investigates this issue, we will have the data that resolves these unsettled questions.
1: I want to thank you both for taking the time to talk with me today on the show.
8: Thanks, Flora.
10: Yeah, thank you for covering this.
1: Dr. Avais Aftab, Clinical Associate Professor of Psychiatry at Case Western Reserve University in Cleveland, Ohio, and Dr. Mark Horowitz, Clinical Research Fellow in the UK's National Health Service and Scientific Co-Founder of Outro Health. He's based in London, England. That's it for this week. 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It comes out every day. 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I'm Flora Lichtman.
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17: They throw me out on my street for a house that I own. I'm not getting any money, you know, and I'm now homeless.
16: And the number of reports of this crime are on the rise in places like Brooklyn.
18: There are hundreds of homeowners, mainly black and brown people, who are experiencing deed theft, and it's a very traumatic experience.
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21: Live from NPR News in Washington, I'm Nora Rahm. The Trump administration has announced double-digit tariffs on dozens of U.S. trading partners. It's also threatening additional tariffs on the United Kingdom if its new prime minister taxes U.S. tech companies. NPR's Lauren Freer reports from London.
22: President Trump's ambassador to the United Kingdom, Warren Stevens, told Sky News that if the new British Prime Minister, Andy Burnham, decides to tax big tech, which is mostly American companies, that could trigger more tariffs from Washington. A digital services tax is something the UK has been considering. For now, though, the British government says Trump's latest tariffs will amount to, quote, no negative change for British exports. Burnham's predecessor, Prime Minister Keir Starmer, was able to strike a better U.S. trade deal than many other countries with lower tariff rates. And King Charles got the U.S. tariff on Scotch whiskey reduced to zero when he visited the White House in April. Lauren Freier, NPR News, London.
21: There was a ceremony today honoring the impending opening of a new bridge linking the United States and Ontario. As Russ McNamara of Detroit Public Radio reports, it was a Canada-only affair.
23: Oh, Canada.
24: The Trump administration nixed the ribbon-cutting ceremony last month. And with the president threatening new tariffs, Canadian officials threw their own party for the Gordie Howe International Bridge without American involvement. However, Ontario Premier Doug Ford is treating the soured relations between the two allies as a bump in the road.
25: I know Canadians love Americans, and I know Americans love Canadians, and that bond will last for another over 200 years.
24: The bridge will open to traffic Monday afternoon. For NPR News, I'm Russ McNamara in Windsor, Ontario.
21: The cyclospora outbreak that sickened thousands has expanded to four additional states. That's according to an update from the Centers for Disease Control and Prevention. NPR's Ping Wong reports.
26: The CDC has confirmed nearly 2,000 cases of cyclosporiasis over the past month in a multi-state outbreak. It says the true count of people sickened may be much higher. The parasite has been causing intestinal issues and explosive diarrhea across at least 9 states now, including Illinois, Kansas, Oklahoma, and Pennsylvania. 98 people have been hospitalized and no one has died. The parasitic infection can be treated with an antibiotic, though most healthy people can recover without treatment. The CDC says the data continues to show that iceberg lettuce grown and processed by Taylor Farms de Mexico and served at Taco Bell restaurants is a source of the contamination. The company announced a voluntary recall last week on all its iceberg lettuce sourced from central Mexico. Ping Huang, NPR News.
21: This is NPR News in Washington. Tens of thousands of people have been forced from their homes in France and Spain because of large wildfires. Both countries are seeking help from the European Union. Several large fires have erupted in southern Europe this summer. Scientists say the region has become more vulnerable due to hotter temperatures caused by climate change. The International Energy Agency says that renewables are set to overtake coal as an electricity source in 2026. NPR's Julia Simon reports.
27: In their electricity mid-year update, the agency says global renewable energy is forecast to grow 8% in 2026. Natural gas output is projected to stay mostly flat. A big part of what's hampering natural gas growth are high prices following the U.S.-Israeli war with Iran. 5 months after the conflict began, European natural gas prices are more than 90% higher. Asian natural gas prices are more than 105% higher. Meanwhile, solar and battery installations are booming around the world. Energy experts say 2026 may go down in history books as the year that the world made a significant pivot away from planet-heating fossil fuels. Julia Simon, NPR News.
21: Basketball star LeBron James has made his decision. He's becoming a Philadelphia 76er for his 24th season. He says it's not the money or family considerations. He wrote on social media, "I still want to sacrifice. I still want to work." He says he thinks he can help make Philadelphia a championship team. The franchise hasn't won the title in 43 years. I'm Nora Rahm, NPR News in Washington.
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16: What's good, y'all? You are listening to Code Switch, the show about race and identity from NPR. I'm Gene Demby. Okay, so when I was young, I used to be kind of embarrassed about where I lived. I grew up in a poor and working class neighborhood, and our little row house, that's me and my sister and my mom, had problems, y'all. Like, it was infested with mice. They would chew through the boxes of food that we had. I could hear them scurrying in the walls. Ugh. We didn't have hot water at all when I was in high school because we couldn't afford to replace the busted water heater, so we boiled our water to bathe every day. And as you might have guessed, we did not have guests over a whole lot. But we might have had mice in part because the house next door to us was abandoned, just like the spot diagonal from us across the street. I remember this one Sunday morning before church when that second row house caught fire and we all watched, but we didn't really panic because nobody lived there. In fact, bandos were kind of a defining feature of our neighborhood. The block just to the east of us was mostly boarded up row homes. And none of that struck me as weird or notable until I was a teenager, until I was in high school, when my friend's parents would drop me off and I would ask them to stop on the corner because I didn't want them to see exactly where I lived. But it's weird though, right? Because when I moved away, I grew to be ever more proud to be from this place and that block, as imperfect as it was. If you go on Zillow now, though, y'all, like, that house, that tiny, narrow row home, that whole block, the whole neighborhood has completely changed. That house is worth more than $400,000 today. I saw the pics on Zillow. It's unrecognizable after the gut renovations, right? And there are no bandos now on that block or the blocks around us because white people and young, unmarried, upwardly mobile types want to live there now. Our neighborhood even has a new name, or a couple new names. Some maps call it Southwest Center City. Some people call it Graduate Hospital. My mom had to move because the house we rented was being sold and she couldn't afford to live there anymore. Like a lot of folks, I have a lot of feelings about watching the place I grew up be terraformed like this, watching people be pressed now to live on a block that I didn't want my friends to see up close when I was a kid. But it's the name thing that sticks with me the most, right? Like, this used to all just be South Philly. The older folks, the legacy residents, they still call it that. Now, this is happening, obviously, in once very undesirable urban neighborhoods all across the United States, right? Because cities are way safer now, and people want to take in all the upsides of living in a city. Walkability, culture, vitality, all that good stuff. Bedford-Stuyvesant, Brooklyn, where I lived in my early 20s, was once the largest black neighborhood in the U.S., outside of the south side of Chicago. At the same time I was growing up in South Philly, Bed-Stuy had a reputation, the homicide capital of the United States. There would be these breathless stories on national TV about the violence in that neighborhood. That's why Bed-Stuy prefigures so much in the mythology of 90s hip-hop, right? Like, it's the backdrop of Jay-Z and Biggie's Rags to Riches tales. But that was never quite the whole story, because there were black middle-class folks who bought up the big, beautiful brownstone buildings in that neighborhood. Homes that would have been worth a lot more were it not for the long tail of redlining and underinvestment that made Bed-Stuy a black neighborhood in the first place. When I lived there in Bed-Stuy in the early aughts, the the homeowners on my block were mostly boomers or folks older than that. And there was just one white dude on our block. He was married to a black woman. They had this cute little cafe on the corner of Marcy and Putnam. I think it's still there. Now, there are lots of white folks clamoring to live on those tree-lined streets in those big houses. That now incredibly valuable real estate is why Bed-Stuy has become a ground zero for this brazen scam called deed theft, when people have their homes stolen right from under their noses.
18: So deed theft is basically an epidemic of stolen homes, and mainly black and brown homes here in New York City. There are hundreds of homeowners, mainly black and brown people, who are experiencing deed theft, and it's a very traumatic experience.
16: That voice you're hearing belongs to Chi Osei. Chi is a city council member in New York City, and he represents a district in Brooklyn that includes Bed-Stuy.
18: It's when a thief, you know, approaches a homeowner, mainly a senior or an immigrant. Sometimes they make them sign fraudulent papers telling them that they're going to repair their homes or aid them in paying off their mortgage. But slipped into that paperwork is their deed, where they're signing it away to someone who is trying to steal their home.
16: And that's what we are getting into on this episode of Code Switch, because deed theft is not the slow motion gentrification and displacement that we normally think about in these conversations, when people get pushed out because rent or property taxes are too high. No. This is somebody running off with the single most valuable thing your family might own, your house. Even when it's a house in a neighborhood that lots of people wouldn't want to visit, let alone live in, not all that long ago. Or maybe on a block you were too embarrassed to let your friends see. It's a crime that people are talking about more and more these days, and it's inflaming tensions over gentrification between those older black residents who are worried about being displaced and the newer folks moving into the neighborhood. But it's also getting more scrutiny from concerned residents and organizers and lawmakers who are trying to put an end to it. When our producer X first told me about this deed theft thing, I was kind of incredulous because, like, that's so audacious. Like, how do you steal somebody's whole house? But Chi Osei said, the scammers who do this, they have a lot of tricks up their sleeves.
18: There's many different forms in terms of how this takes place. The more traditional route is definitely knocking on doors. Sometimes it's a long game plan of soliciting a homeowner, calling them, leaving leaflets, saying that they will help pay off their mortgage. Sometimes they do it through a distant family member, and sometimes they forge a signature. So there's various different techniques that an individual can use to steal someone's home. And it came onto my radar first because a couple years ago, my grandmother, who was an immigrant from Haiti, she had a stroke. And still, even after that, she owned a home in Crown Heights. There are people who were still knocking on her door, calling her phone number, trying to force her to sell her home. And now, as a member of the city council, representing the neighborhood of Bed-Stuy, where we've seen the largest displacement and exodus of black people over the past 10 years than any other community in the city, this is a responsibility of mine to take seriously.
16: So news reports have said that incidents of deed theft are skyrocketing. So what is happening in Brooklyn that a crime like this in particular is on the rise?
18: Yeah, I think real estate companies, those who want to make the biggest buck out of selling someone's home, are seeing that neighborhoods that maybe weren't seen as desirable as newcomers 10 to 20 years ago to 30 years ago are now seen as desirable. And because of that, I truly believe that there's a correlation between gentrification, the increase in property value, as well as which neighborhoods are then targeted for deed theft. And that's what I believe to be, you know, the cause and effect of how those deed theft cases have skyrocketed over the past couple of years. The larger public has seen Bed-Stuy and Crown Heights as hot up-and-coming neighborhoods that people are moving to. And so then deed thieves see that as a cash grab when it comes to stealing people's homes and deeds.
16: Can you give us a sense of, like, scale here? Like, how big a problem is deed theft in Brooklyn?
18: Yeah, so from 2023 to 2025, complaints to the Attorney General's office increased by 240%. from 2014 to 2023, you know, we've seen about 3,500 complaints citywide. And, you know, while that may sound like a smaller number to some people don't even know that they're experiencing deed theft, right? These are only complaints that actually come through to some of our city databases. You know, sometimes our seniors don't know that they're victims of deed theft. Sometimes immigrant families don't know what is happening to them when their deed, you know, is stolen. And in 2025 alone, more than 500 complaints were recorded and were reported, which is a larger number than we've seen in recent years.
16: Okay, so we don't know how long this has been going on, but we know that there are more people filing reports, so we might be getting a better sense of the bigger picture.
1: My name is David Brand. I'm a housing reporter for the public radio station WNYC and the news site Gothamist here in New York City.
16: David has been covering these scams for a while now, and he said there are reasons why people are targeting the homeowners in neighborhoods like Bed-Stuy specifically.
1: So it's happening primarily in central Brooklyn, neighborhoods like Bed-Stuy, Crown Heights, as well as southeast Queens. And what these two sections of New York City have in common is that they are historically predominantly Black neighborhoods with a lot of Black middle-class homeowners, a lot of homes that have been in families for many years and that are very valuable. And those are the areas we're seeing being targeted by scammers and by investors and by flippers.
16: What makes those Black homeowners in those neighborhoods particularly vulnerable to scams, though? Like, why would they be targeting them in particular? Because clearly, well, those aren't the only valuable homes in New York City, obviously.
1: That's right, yeah. So I think there's a few reasons. I think there's a lot of older homeowners in those neighborhoods who might be more susceptible to scams, or older homeowners who die and don't have a will. And so that triggers family disputes over these properties. There's people who in those sections of the city who I think you might consider like house rich, cash poor. Mm-hmm. And so they might be in financial trouble and may need or, you know, might be susceptible to someone saying, hey, I'll bail you out. I'll give you some money for your house when it's really just a fraction of what that home is worth.
16: Mm-hmm. David, you talk to a lot of people who have experienced deed theft, including a Brooklyn man named Michael Baker. There's also a documentary made by Brick, they're a Brooklyn media and arts organization, where Michael also told his story about deed theft.
2: My name is Michael Baker. I live in Brooklyn, New York, 435 Herzl Street, from 1963. My moms and pops bought that house.
16: Can you just tell us a little bit about Michael Baker and what he went through?
1: Yeah, well, I think Michael Baker's story is really frustrating. And I think also really representative of the kinds of fraud and deceptive tactics that we see throughout New York City, and especially in a neighborhood like he lives in Brownsville, which is right next to Bed-Stuy.
2: My mom's is from Cuba by way of Jamaica, and my father's from Jamaica. They bought the house in 1963. My mom, when she first got this place, I think she said she got it for like $23,000. It was reasonable when she got it. I mean, we held on to it from that time until I got evicted.
1: He says his father was behind on taxes when he inherited the property. He wasn't able to cover the tens of thousands of dollars in back taxes. So he, you know, was looking for a way to get a loan. He says he connected with someone he knew who put him in touch with someone else he knew who he thought he could trust, who said, you know, I can help you get financing, help you get a loan if you sign over the deed to your home, and we'll add you to this new third-party LLC that's going to be in control of the home. He says that didn't happen, that instead the people he transferred the property to then flipped it to another company for hundreds of thousands of dollars, and that it has changed hands multiple times, which creates this chain of ownership that can be very hard to untangle, especially when lenders get involved and make additional loans on the property. And he's just been stuck for now close to 7 years in court trying to reclaim the property he says he was wrongfully evicted from and wrongfully, what he says, stolen.
2: The marshal was like, you got to go. You know what it is. And then he said there was nothing that he could do because that was his job to do. He had the locksmith here. They throw me out on my street for a house that I own. I'm not getting any money, you know, and I'm now homeless.
16: So in the cases like this, like, What kind of arguments do the people who have taken these properties, who've seized these properties through all these sort of shady dealings, right? Like, what kind of arguments do they make in court about, like, how they came up on these houses?
1: Mm-hmm. Well, they just point to the documents in the city's property record system and say, look, he signed over the deed. He took out this loan. And so this is all above board. And maybe it is for way less than the home is actually worth. But once there are actually official documents filed with the city's property record system, that kind of gives that another layer of legality that can be hard to try to untangle.
16: So Michael ended up without any home. Is that typically what happens in cases like these?
1: Well, it happens a lot. And so people who are the longtime homeowners, or they are the family of a longtime homeowner and think they inherited the property, think they are entitled to it, they find themselves getting evicted because there is a new owner legally. And so it is relatively common. I mean, he has video from that day showing the marshals coming and the new owner. There's a dispute over the owner saying, you know, I told them not to do this to you. And that kind of has formed some of the basis of his legal challenge. But it definitely happens often that people who are longtime residents, either they have owned the property or a family member has, they suddenly find themselves in housing court facing eviction and getting evicted by city marshals.
2: I left a lot of stuff behind. I'm a DJ, so I have a collection of records worth a whole lot of money. I left furniture in there. I mean, we've been living here for almost 59 years. I had a family downstairs. They had to leave. I had a family upstairs that had been with me for maybe 13, 14, 15 years. They had to move. Then I had my niece that was living with me because she had just had a baby, my grandnephew. So she had to leave with her son. And then my son was staying with me downstairs. So he had to leave also and go back to his mom's.
16: So when someone like Michael loses their home, it can have this sort of domino effect. When you talk to Michael and other people who have experienced this, were you surprised at how little recourse they had once this deed was sort of stolen out from under them?
1: Yeah, at first I was, when I used to think about this problem before I knew more about it. It's like, well, this is deed theft. This is someone's like biggest expense, biggest asset is their home, and it's just getting taken from them. Mm-hmm. Why isn't there more enforcement? Why is this so hard to prove? And then I learned more about it. And I think, you know, talking about the case with Michael, of how many documents get filed in the city's property record system, how many legal defenses these investors, these scammers, these companies have, then lenders with a lot of money get involved and say, hey, we made a loan on this property. We checked the title on it. It all looks fine to us. We are disputing this lawsuit trying to get this property back. We made the loan. We're getting paid back on it. You have additional owners who are claiming, like, maybe the original way this was taken was through fraud or deception, but we bought it fair and square. Right, and now we live here. So it does make it really complicated. And it showed me that the most effective thing is just to prevent it from happening in the first place and to, you know, have like free or low cost, good attorneys available through these nonprofit legal groups or through the city to try to help people if they're in financial trouble, so they don't have to turn to shady lenders to try to bail them out, who then turn out to take their property from them, or estate planning services so that people can make wills and clearly outline who gets their property after they die. Then that's really the most important way to stop this stuff from happening.
16: Every time I was talking to people about this story that we're doing on deed theft, and people are like, what is that? And I explain it just on the top line. People are like, wait, what? You can just go up and take somebody's house, right? It feels so...
1: Yeah.
16: It's shady, but it's so brazen.
1: Yeah, and you think about like media coverage around a few years ago, there was like, I guess, a rise in petty theft or like shoplifting. Mm-hmm. And you have like Dwayne Reed and CVS like locking up their shampoo and saying like, look, shoplifting's on the rise. People are stealing shaving cream. And that gets like front page treatment in a tabloid. Meanwhile, people are getting their houses stolen from them. And there's a lot less appetite to try to enforce that and try to fight back against that. It's complicated. I think it's time intensive for prosecutors and the attorney general's office to handle these cases. And so they probably don't even really have the manpower to take on all of these, even though it's millions of dollars worth of properties that are getting taken through theft, fraud, deception.
6: So you said it creates a sort of like labyrinthine sort of chain of ownership. It changes hands a bunch of times. Do we have any sense of who the people are who are committing these deed thefts? Like, what do we know about who they are? Are they like giant corporate interests? Are they like small?

0: know how to find homeowners who are in trouble. They know how to take advantage of family disputes or unclear chains of ownership in families and really take advantage of that. And they seem to all have a role in this process, and that what they have in common is they end up getting these properties for way less than they're worth and making a lot of money from them.
1: When we come back.
0: That's why this issue is so infuriating. I talk to so many people who have been victims of this and say, you know, my immigrant parents worked low-paying jobs in the 1960s and scraped all their money together and were able to afford this home. And now it was just taken from me and taken from my family.
2: 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Stay with us. 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
3: Hello, Nate Nuck, Brian Mead Jr. Hello, my name is Brian Mead Jr. with the Wiat Tribe's Da Guru Lui Cultural Center, bringing you this week's Sulalek Phrase of the Week. This week's phrase is Kui Let Sul. This is the word for the peregrine falcon. Did you know the peregrine falcon is one of the fastest animals in the world? They have been recorded flying at a top speed of over 200 miles per hour while they dive under their prey from above. And another fun fact, although non-intentional, the B-2 Spirit Bomber manufactured by Northrop Grumman, if looked at from the side, closely resembles the diving form of the peregrine falcon. Kui Let Sul. To learn more or practice this week's phrase yourself, visit www.wiat.us or follow the Da Guru Lui on Facebook. Hoop. Thanks.
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2: This is Code Switch, the show about race and identity from NPR. I'm Gene Demby. We've been talking about this scheme called D-Theft that is raising tensions over gentrification in cities like New York. D-Theft is when a scammer or somebody, you know, posing as a legitimate lender swindles a homeowner out of their home by getting them to unknowingly sign over the deed to their property. And David Brand, a reporter at WNYC and Gothamist, says that this is part of a larger, longer history of predatory real estate practices that have targeted Black homeowners around the country.
0: You're taking homes and valuable properties from longtime homeowners, especially Black homeowners in neighborhoods, like you mentioned, Central Brooklyn, Southeast Queens. So seems like the worst possible outcome, but also the result of years of discrimination and discriminatory lending policies. Like, these are the same neighborhoods that were also, you know, became predominantly Black neighborhoods because of redlining. These were the places that Black homeowners could get a loan or could move. And now they are the neighborhoods where home values are soaring and where scammers are targeting people to try to get their homes and flip them for way more than they get them for.
2: Right. Yeah. These are neighborhoods where Black people could buy because nobody was going to lend to them, right? Because white people didn't want to buy there, right? And so these were people bought in Bed-Stuy to the extent that they could because that's where they could buy. And now a much broader universe of people want to live in Bed-Stuy and places like it. And so now those same people who were sort of sequestered in Bed-Stuy as homeowners are now getting displaced. How big an issue is this outside of New York City? Obviously, there's all these dynamics that are, like, true specifically of New York City. Like, how is this playing out in places that are not Brooklyn and Manhattan and the Bronx and Queens?
0: Yeah, well, I think it's getting a lot of attention in New York City and becoming more well-documented. We have 5 different prosecutors because we have an attorney general who's from Central Brooklyn who has made this a priority of her work. So we hear about it a lot in New York City. We know a lot about it in New York City. But I do think it's happening anywhere there are soaring home values. So I think it

0: is happening in a lot of places. It's definitely getting a lot of attention in New York City, but I think for me and for other reporters, should be something we focus on outside of the city as well.
1: Hmm. You mentioned that Letitia James, the Attorney General of New York, has made fighting deed theft a priority of hers. From your perspective, from your reporting, do you think enforcement is catching up to the scale of this problem?
0: No, definitely not. I mean, we've seen the number of cases and complaints rise. Enforcement has not kept pace. State lawmakers have passed new measures that are trying to curb some of the ways that scammers get these properties. But to your question, no, enforcement has not kept pace with the amount of deception and fraud and deed theft that's happening in New York City.
1: Why is the burden of proof so high with this crime? Because you mentioned like the value of the homes. The homes are changing hands with almost no money being exchanged, right? Like, it's like, I mean, if you said these like $1 million homes, shouldn't that be a giant red flag to the people who are looking at this? Like, wait a second, something is amiss here.
0: Yeah, you would think so. I think what gets hard though is when there are legal documents involved, and if someone does sign a deed, it's hard to unwind that and say, "Well, I signed that under false pretenses." How do you prove that? How do you prove the deception? How do you say, "Well, they told me it was this, but it actually turned out to be a deed or something transferring ownership?" You're right. That's what can be so infuriating about this. Like, you look at it and think, why would anyone sell a $2 million brownstone in Bed-Stuy for, you know, whatever it is, $10,000 and sign this document, signing over their family's home? Just seems like there's like a level of common sense there that would point to something is fishy here. But I just don't think the courts are like equipped for that, or that that's the way they approach this if there are legal documents involved. And then that is what becomes so hard to prove. Like, well, you say there was deception, you say there was fraud, can you prove that? And that's where the burden really grows on the person who was the homeowner and says the home was taken from them.
1: And then the homeowner is up against basically this very sophisticated sort of scam network, right? And they've been targeted very specifically, and they're after the fact trying to like prove that they were scammed. And the people who scan them out of their homes, they can hide behind all sorts of legal apparatuses. Wow, that was just, I feel for those people so, so much.
0: Yeah, and that's why this issue is so infuriating, and why it's like so, I just think like touches people on a visceral level, because it's like, this is your home. You know, this is what you worked for. This is what your family worked for. And I talked to so many people who have been victims of this and say, you know, my immigrant parents worked low-paying jobs in the 1960s and scraped all their money together and were able to afford this home. And now it was just taken from me and taken from my family. And why I think this touches people on a level beyond just like financial, that this is like really a problem that we need to address here in New York City, and I think everywhere where this is happening.
1: Okay, so let's say you have somebody in your family, or maybe you yourself, are sitting on a property that some shady folks might want to surreptitiously take off your hands. How could you help deed theft proof your home? We wanted to leave you with a few tips from a legal expert who has been in the trenches on cases like these.
2: My name is Isatou Barry. I'm a law professor at Brooklyn Law School and a housing attorney. I run a clinic called the Housing Justice Center. And in our clinic, we help low-income New Yorkers with their property needs. So we draft wills and estate planning documents in order to help those homeowners protect their property. But we also do workshops in the community. So we've done workshops at churches and AARP meetings on what it is to draft a will and what that really means, but also on deed theft to let people know the warning signs of that. Each city or state has some type of registry, and having a copy of the deed can be very helpful, a helpful thing to have. There are these things called transfer on death deeds, which are legal in New York and different states as well, where the homeowner can say, once I pass, I want my home to go to this individual or these individuals. That's another way of showing intent, right? Showing that I had no plan to sell this. And that's more of a form rather than a will where you have to kind of express a lot of different things. Maybe adding a name to the mortgage, adding a name to the deed, creating a paper trail of the intent. And that can be done in a lot of different ways, but it starts first with having those difficult conversations. And I don't want to minimize that those conversations are difficult, but it is a part of creating that legacy and creating that generational wealth.
1: That's our show. But coming up on Life Kit, making the huge decision to have a baby.
3: It is, who am I? Who is my partner? Who are we as a couple? And what hasn't happened yet that we want to have happen before we die?
1: This episode was produced by Xavier Lopez. It was edited by Courtney Stein, and our engineer was Robert Rodriguez. And thank you to Brick. That's the Brooklyn Media Arts Project that made the documentary you heard from in this episode. As for me, I'm Gene Demby. And as for you, well, you are listening to NPR.

0: 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Kauffman.org. This is NPR.
1: This is NPR's Life Kit. I'm Marielle Segarra.
2: You know, I feel lucky to live in a time in which becoming a parent is increasingly a choice, right? Not just the default setting for your life path or the next natural step. It's a big deal to bring another life into the world. And deciding if you want to do that is a question that's bound to raise a bunch more.
3: The baby decision is never just about baby or no baby. It is, who am I? Who is my partner? Who are we as a couple? And what hasn't happened yet that we want to have happen before we die?
2: Merle Bombarderi is a clinical social worker, psychotherapist, and author of a book called The Baby Decision. She's been coaching people through this choice about whether to have a child since she was 29.
3: So it's almost 50 years I've been doing this, and I love doing it.
2: Merle started down this path after facing her own baby decision when her then-boyfriend proposed to her. She told him no at first because she knew he absolutely wanted kids, and she was pretty sure she didn't.
3: And he just said, well, you know, you'll change your mind, you know, our love will continue at some point, you'll just want to have a child. And I said to him, we can't be sure of that.
2: So they talked about it over several months, what the future could look like with a child and without one, what they each wanted for themselves, and where they might be able to compromise. Merle has two daughters now. That was her choice. Yours might be different. She says there's no right or wrong as long as you make a choice intentionally rather than letting time or fate decide for you, because she's found that's how regret and resentment can creep in.
3: I really believe that child-free should be the default. We should assume that everyone is going to be child-free unless they actively choose to have a child because they value that. They want to add a child to their lives.
2: On this episode of Life Kit, how to decide whether to become a parent. Life Kit reporter Andy Tagle is going to talk to Merle about minimizing regret, about the myth of the lonely only child, and about how to deal when your partner wants something completely different from you.
4: So much of the hand-wringing about the baby decision, it seems, comes down to regret, just plain and simple. Is it possible, Merle, not to have regrets, to be totally certain about being a parent or being child-free?
3: I would say no. The word decide comes from a Latin root meaning to cut away from. So every decision involves loss. If you decide to have a child, you're giving up all the control and the freedom and the excitement and the ability to have a really undiluted relationship with your partner if you're in a relationship and so on. If you decide to be child-free, you're giving up experiencing a baby, maybe seeing what the genes and the appearance and the talents of you and your partner will be like, who's going to be around your table when you're 60. So what I say is, don't ask, will I regret my decision? Ask, which decision will I regret least? But when people think they have to make the perfect choice, they really paint themselves into a corner. And when people make decisions actively, they feel in control. They feel like they made a wise choice together. So when the problems come up, they put them in that context. Whereas people who have an accidental pregnancy or just drift into being child-free never really have a finite decision. And that energy of not making the decision is actually exhausting. So the conscious decision allows people to know what they're doing, why they're doing it, and make the most of whichever life they choose.
4: Takeaway one. Either side of this decision is going to come with regrets, at least now and then. So there's no perfect choice. There's just the right choice for you. That said, I did ask Merle if there was any way to have both worlds. And to my surprise, she said yes. Actually, in a way, there is. The answer, if it makes sense, wait to have a baby until you're 38.
3: 38 is great. I have to caution, because if you have reasons to expect fertility problems and you're 30, I would not suggest you wait until you're 38 or you're 39. But actually, a lot of the people that we work with start having a child at 38 or 39. You were 18 when you first became an adult. You've had 20 years to travel, get established in your career, get to know your partner, your desires, your commitments, what you care about, and so on. And you're much more ready to be a parent. You're able to have a smaller world that feels big inside because you love your child, for instance. So people who do have a child around 38 have a way in which they have both lives.
4: Now, if that magic number doesn't feel like the answer, takeaway two is it's okay to feel stuck. Yes, there are some people out there who always knew they wanted to be a daddy or that they never, ever wanted to go through pregnancy. But Merle says many, many others are just right in the middle or maybe leaning slightly in one direction, say 60-40. And if that's your split, she says that's a good start because that's the beginning of a decision. And in her experience, she's found that 80-20 is about as solid as it gets for a lot of people. Just something to keep in mind as you move forward. Let's talk about a few ways to get a little closer to the decision that you will regret the least. I know there's a lot of great exercises that you offer people. I wonder if you have a favorite one that you like to start with.
3: One that I like to start with is the chair dialogue. You don't do it with your partner, you don't do it with an audience. You put two chairs facing each other and you sit in one chair and say, of course I'm going to have a baby. I've longed for this, you know, all my life, and I want my parents to have grandchildren, and it's going to be fun, it's going to be great. And then go sit in the other chair and say, I'm terrified of pregnancy. I don't like children. And let those two voices argue it out. And I really emphasize, you're not making a list of pros and cons. You're trying to listen to the body language. You sit in one chair, you feel more alert, you feel more animated. One side is angry, one side is pleading. And so you get a lot of information. And people usually just know when the energy has changed. And what I love about this is so many people will just be so surprised. They'll say, I thought I really was 50-50, and my child's voice is so much stronger than I thought, or my child-free voice is so much stronger because I thought having kids is what people do, and because my partner and my parents wanted it, of course I was going to have a child. And until I heard this voice, I didn't realize that maybe my truest self and my happiest self would be a child-free person.
4: So this can get you clear on your own values about the two sides. And that's why you want to do it by yourself. And then you can bring those values to a conversation with a partner if you have one.
3: Yes, exactly.
4: Next one I had here is the knapsack exercise.
3: So you imagine you have a very, very large knapsack on your back and you're going on a hike that you're really enjoying. And all of a sudden your baby is there and your baby kicks a hole in the knapsack and everything starts to fall out. What's falling out? And you can think of that symbolically. It could be a tennis racket. You know, it could be a typewriter if you're a writer. It could be a lab beaker if you're a biochemist. It can be imagining being able to wake up late on Sunday morning with your partner and not having to talk to anyone or do anything. So thinking about what's falling out, one question is, how do you feel about that? And it could be, that's horrible. I would never do that. I'm going to be child-free. But for people who choose to be parents, it's really a great invitation to creative thinking. Well, what if we had a child? How would I play tennis? How would I write my novel? How can we have great couple time, etc.? So very, very rich things come out of that.
4: So take a pause, take a little time, maybe whip out a few chairs and see what comes to the surface. You might surprise yourself. It's time for takeaway three. For better or worse, the future holds no guarantees. Only you can decide how much fear, discomfort, or uncertainty you can handle with the information you have to work with. A big one for a lot of people, for example, is climate change. Or, you know, the general state of the world and the planet. Merle says, even for her, this one is difficult.
3: I'm scared too. You know, I'm used to being the professional who can sort of help people deal with their emotions. I can give them the intellectual framework, etc. But I don't know what our world is going to be like, you know, in 20 years or 30 years or 200 years. It's very confusing.
4: And the thing is, with any worry, say the pain of childbirth or the fear of loneliness in old age if you're leaning child-free. Because you can't know for certain how things will shake out, it really all comes down to perspective. Like with the environment. Merle says she's had clients who say, I just can't bring a child into this world. But on the other side of the coin, she cited this perspective from a book called The Beginning Comes After the End. And the idea is just that there are so many different kinds of people around the world that are energized about wanting to make change right now, that it's bound to happen.
3: Some people decide to be child-free, say, I'm going to use my time that I would be putting into children to really work on environmental change. Parents, you might think, oh, if they're going to decide to have a child, they're just going to put their head in the sand. But no, it's how do we raise our children so that they appreciate the planet and help solve the problem?
4: Another example, Merle says with the advent of TikTok, she's found our current generation is more terrified of childbirth than ever before. Now, if you look at maternal mortality rates or recent research on early prenatal care, maybe that's enough to ease your worry. Maybe finding some relaxation techniques and a birthing team you really like could help even more. But maybe not. And there's nothing wrong with that.
3: We would never encourage anyone who is terrified of that to push themselves over the edge and say yes to parenthood. And they deserve our respect. You know, we shouldn't say, oh, you're cowards because you didn't go ahead. Everybody's needs and feelings are different, and they have a right to say no to parenthood. Even if in many ways they'd like to be a parent, they can make their own choice, and we need to respect that.
4: And on the other side, you never know what your child will go through. You never know what your child will be like. You never know the disposition of your child. You never know the ailments your child will have or the hardships they'll go through. Thoughts on that?
3: Well, what I hear when I'm listening to our own clients is we want to be parents enough that even though we hope this doesn't happen, we still think it would be worth it. Not everybody decides that, but a lot of people do. One example I'll give is people who have grown up with a sibling who was very sick or had a disability, where a lot of the family resources, the parents' attention, time, money went into the other child. For understandable reasons, they are more terrified of having a child that might be very difficult to raise and a child that might suffer. So for them to make the decision to have a child is much, much more difficult. And so for people who are ambivalent about that, sometimes the best thing to do is to decide not to have a child.
4: Takeaway 4. The baby decision might not be as black and white, all or nothing, as you think it is. So if you have a partner who seems to be on the opposite side of the spectrum, don't panic. Challenge your assumptions. Get creative. Look for the middle ground. Yes, there is middle ground here. Another big part of this is when two people want different things. Very often the assumption is this is a zero-sum game, right? Either yes, we're doing this, no, we're not, and if we can't decide, we have to break up. Can we talk a little bit about what that process is, if that's true or not?
3: Well, some people do break up, and that can be the answer. So if you think of the decision as being a scale from 0 to 10, an 11-point scale, and if you absolutely know that you would never have a child, you would be the 0. This is no criticism of child-free. It's because you want 0 children. And if 10 is I was put on the earth to have a child and I will have to divorce my partner if they say no, most people are somewhere in between. So a lot of times people actually can find a solution that will work for both of them. So sometimes people have very unrealistic ideas about how lonely being child-free would be or how hard parenting is going to be. And when they get more information, they're actually able to say, well, maybe this could work. And so what's really important is that the couple listen to each other. They describe what they are envisioning of the life, why they think their partner would enjoy it, and they really listen to their partner's desire. And when they do that and they get more information about good things about child-free, good things about parenting that they didn't know, sometimes they're able to come to the center. So if one person wants to be child-free and they're a 4, and the other person wants a child but they're an 8, they have the capacity in listening to each other and figuring out what would be the best life for them as a couple to decide to be child-free or to have a child. A compromise is, I want three kids, you want zero. If we really talk about this, could you imagine that one child might work? There are a lot of people who are ambivalent. They're aware of what they're giving up by even winning their choice, and they're aware of things that they would enjoy with their partner's choice. The one thing that I feel very strongly about is if someone is certain that they want to be child-free, they should never have a child to please their partner. That just does not work out. Whether it's going to be divorce or an unhappy family, it is just too much of a struggle.
4: If you're a zero on that scale, and you know it for sure, you should never agree to have a child to please your partner.
3: Exactly. A lot of times people will decide, I love my partner. I do not want to give my partner up, even though I would prefer the other life. I see enough attractions to their life that I'm going to say yes. And one thing that's really important, if you are going to agree to your partner's choice, is you need to know that they have bent over backwards to figure out a way that it could work. Like saying, you know, more years of travel, or, you know, I really need my, you know, once a year with my college roommates going off for a week to backpack, or whatever. And asking, what could I do to make this choice more attractive to you? And that can be very useful too.
4: I like that a lot. What about those couples that made an agreement when they first got together? You know, you said that you never wanted kids. You said that you always wanted to be a mother.
3: Let's say you've been married for 20 years, you know, you're 40 and it was 20 when you said, of course I'll be a parent, or of course I'll be child-free. People change. People have a right to change their minds. And one can feel very betrayed, and one can understand the betrayal. But a part of life and a part of all the people you love, not just your partner, is understanding that they, like you, can have new needs, new desires, new things they want to try or experience, and that what made perfect sense to them at 20 is different now.
4: Well, it's been such a pleasure. Do you have any last advice, final thoughts for anyone out there who's sitting on the fence and in need of encouragement?
3: Well, I think one thing that's really important is that you're right to not know. A lot of times when people start working on this, they're saying, what's the matter with me or with my partner that we don't know? It's actually healthy to not know, because it gives you the chance to figure out what you really want. And if you think about curiosity, like, you know, if you read a mystery and you found out who done it in the first chapter, you wouldn't want to read the rest of the book. or think about going to a play and the curtain hasn't opened yet, and that anticipation and curiosity, what's going to happen. So a lot of interesting things can happen on the way to finding out that are really wonderful for your personal growth, if you're in a relationship, also for couple growth. And even if you're single, the conversations you have with partners or family members and close friends and so on can be really, really rich and wonderful.
4: Merle, thank you so much for your time.
3: You're very welcome. Such an honor to be here. I'm so glad we were able to have this conversation.
4: All right, let's recap. Takeaway one, either side of this decision is going to come with regrets. There's no perfect choice. There's just the right choice for you. But if you want the best of both worlds, remember, 38 is great. Takeaway two, it's very normal to feel stuck about this decision. Merle says a lot of people she works with will only ever get to about 80% certainty about their choice. Takeaway three, are you terrified of losing your identity? Worried about growing old without a full family dinner table? Worries are a natural part of the decision process. But remember, there are no guarantees. So seek out data, find role models to help you make an informed decision. Takeaway four. Yes, you can compromise if one person in a relationship is leaning towards parenthood and the other is leaning towards child-free. Talk about it and keep talking about it to see where you might meet in the middle instead of jumping right to breaking up. Takeaway five. You're allowed to change your mind and your path when necessary. Raise a little one on your own. Be child-free with a spouse. Make the choice that is right for you and only you.
5: 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And that's our show.
2: 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I'm Mariel Segarra. 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
17: In Los Angeles, I'm Kai Rizdahl. It is Friday today. This one is the 24th of July. Good as it always is to have you along, everybody. This has not been, as I think I said a couple of days ago, a week with a whole lot of data in it. But data is not the whole economic ballgame, you know? So we'll have plenty to do for the next 7 minutes or so. Courtney Brown is at Axios. Stacey Vanek Smith is at Bloomberg. Hey, you two.
18: Hi, Kai.
19: Hey, Kai.
17: Stacey, I'm going to start with you, and I'm going to start with the tariffs that went into effect at midnight to replace the tariffs that went away at midnight, blah, blah, blah. We all know the details. Here's the thing. Seems to me now that the tariffs, while impactful on an individual basis and with small businesses and, you know, big businesses too, they've kind of become like economic wallpaper. Discuss.
18: I think that's a good point. It does seem like the tariffs are dead, long live the tariff situation, for sure. I think the difference is, though, for consumers right now. I think consumers are in a very different place. We got numbers from the Tax Foundation that in 2025, tariffs cost households about $1,000. I think with high gas prices, inflation continuing to climb, wages not keeping up with inflation, I think consumers are just in an increasingly difficult situation trying to pay for things. And I think that $1,000, which is expected to be more this year, is really starting to change for consumers and businesses. I think maybe we're going to get close to hitting a wall here pretty soon.
17: Well, so Courtney, on that subject, not necessarily the wall, but what it's doing, we are all kind of still now subject to the president's whims, right? I mean, these tariffs that went into effect at 12:01 this morning, they can be changed now at the president's discretion now that the investigations have been done. So there's not a lot of certainty coming our way.
9: Yeah, let me tell you something about wallpaper, Kai. If it's ugly and if it's loud, it can be pretty distracting, right? And I think that's maybe how some of my sources would characterize tariffs, right? They, as you say, have become a backdrop, but it's very clear. If we learned anything this week, it is that the president is committed to carrying out his tariff agenda. He has had a couple outs. He could have backtracked. No, he decided to double down. I also want to give a shout out to my sources, several of which told me that President Trump wouldn't dare to double down on tariffs with the backdrop of the Middle East conflict. No, there's no way he would do that. It's too much uncertainty. He's got the oil shock, and that's driving up prices. No, he wouldn't double down on tariffs. He is going to double down on tariffs. And so if you had any doubt, this week shows you that they are very serious about their trade agenda.
17: Stacey, the next bullet item on my list of things to talk to you to about says, just back to what Courtney said, the bullet point literally is oil, ? War, ?
18: That's pretty much a good sum up of 2026 so far.
17: You know.
18: Yeah, I mean, listen, oil is just another tough situation. We got some pretty promising inflation numbers earlier this month, now it seems like Strait of Hormuz is closed again. Oil's back up around $90 a barrel. As you've talked about so many times on the show, oil prices seep into everything. So that is just not good news for consumers or for businesses. It just seems like we're in a real holding pattern here. Every time it seems like there's progress and things are about to come to a conclusion, we're right back where we started.
17: All right, but Courtney, look, the economy, generally speaking, right? And look, people are stressed. There's a low hire labor market, but the economy is growing. There's going to be a recession at some point, but it's not coming tomorrow. All things considered, you know, not terrible.
9: Not terrible if you're like me and you spend a lot of time looking at lines on a chart go down or go up. But I think, you know, to Stacey's point about the way that the consumers are feeling out there in the real economy, I think it's gnarly, right? And I think it continues to confound me how well the economy is doing on, you know, an indicator basis. We just got jobless claims that showed the lowest or the fewest claims since, you know, the late 1960s. That's crazy. Yeah. But consumer sentiment is in the dumps. People are unhappy. And so, you know, what are the economic effects of that? Do we get to the point where consumers start to pull back? Hasn't happened yet, but doesn't mean it won't happen.
17: Right. Although I will say we have been looking for I won't speak for you two, have been looking for consumers to pull back for a good long while now. And yet we say we're cranky as all get out when the University of Michigan comes and says, how is your sentiment? How do you feel? And yet we keep spending money, right, Stacey? That's the consumer reality in this economy.
18: It has been very strange to watch. I keep thinking, okay, here's when the other shoe's going to drop. Exactly because of what you said about consumer sentiment. We see real wages, meaning, you know, wages aren't keeping up with inflation. I keep expecting to see consumer spending get pulled back. It has not happened so far, but also consumer debt is rising. Mm-hmm. And of course, as we know, borrowing costs are on the rise too. So I don't know how much longer this can go on, but we've been spending like champions and we have not pulled back really.
17: Speaking of borrowing costs, Courtney Brown, here comes your chance to dip into the bond market, which we've been talking about a little bit this week. I know. Don't you love coming on this program? The 30-year's been at 5% for like a month. The 10-year is rising. Borrowing costs, not just for the government, but across this economy are going up. And I'm not sure how many people are paying enough attention to that.
9: I'm paying attention. We had a few stories this week.
17: Of course you are.
9: I have fun, I promise. We had a few stories this week on this phenomenon. And I think going into next week's Fed meeting, this is my question for Fed Chair Kevin Warsh. I mean, how much do these rising borrowing costs affect the Fed outlook? I mean, is this doing the work that the Fed maybe would have done? Do they not have to be as aggressive now because the bond market's kind of doing some of that work for them? I mean, that is a key question. But just one nerdy thing is that when you look under the hood a little bit, you check out, you know, market-based indicators of inflation expectations. Yeah. Those look okay.
17: Right.
9: And so it's not the inflation mechanism that's pushing yields up. It's like investors are demanding more of a premium to lend the government money, right? Right? That's what we're seeing. And so how does the Fed respond to that? Huge question.
17: Right. Stacey, 30 seconds. What is your question for Chairman Warsh come next Wednesday in his press conference?
18: How are you going to navigate, like, between this rock and hard place that you're in? I feel like you can't really raise interest rates right. because the job market's kind of anemic and borrowing costs are already quite high. But cutting interest rates seem really risky, especially with inflation finally coming down, but potentially on the rise because of oil prices. I would want to know, like, what are you looking at? What are you prioritizing?
17: And he will say some version of, I'm sorry, that sounds like a request for forward guidance, and I'm not going to give you any forward guidance, right? That's what he's going to say, all right? We got to go. Stacey Management at Bloomberg, Courtney Brown at Axios. See you two later. Bye.
18: Thanks, Kai.
9: Thanks, Kai.
17: Oh, man. Wall Street to end the week. Technology stocks are apparently no good. Again, and oil traders continue to believe the rumors that get floated about ceasefire talks in the Middle East. Go figure. Details, numbers when we get there.

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1: This final note on the way out today. Remember a couple of days ago when Alphabet reported earnings, making zillions, of course, but also we learned they are spending over 3 months almost $50 billion on capital expenditures, most of that on AI. And like a lot of other AI companies, they are borrowing galore to do it. Well, Moody's would like a word. The ratings agency said in a note this week, all of that borrowing, and here's the quote, threaten credit quality. You don't ever want to hear that. Basically, it means it is getting riskier to lend to them, all those big AI companies, making it more expensive for them to borrow. You get the idea. Our theme music was composed by BJ Lederman. Marketplace's executive producer is Nancy Pargali. Joanne Griffith is the chief content officer. Neil Scarborough is the vice president and general manager. And I'm Kai Rizdahl. Have yourselves a great weekend, everybody. We will see you back here on Monday, all right? This is...
2: Today we live in the world of the smartphone. But how exactly did the father of the telephone make that possible?
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4: I'm Peter Sagal. Hey, everybody. The World Cup is over. They've all gone home. We can stop pretending to like both soccer and ranch dressing. Join us for the show that's America's real favorite competition. That's the News Quiz from NPR.

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1: Welcome to Heard and Humboldt on KHSU, a program where we play a range of live music performances captured in Humboldt County. Today we'll be re-airing a piece performed by one of our Cal Poly Humboldt groups, the Percussion Ensemble, led by director Eugene Novotny. Cal Poly Humboldt actually has one of the largest percussion instrument collections in Northern California and features several custom Marimba One marimbas. And today we'll be hearing a performance that really showcases those marimbas, Lucid Mantra, composed by Dustin Schultz. This performance was captured live on April 16th, 2023 at the Fulkerson Recital Hall on Cal Poly Humboldt campus. So without further ado, performing Lucid Mantra, here is the Cal Poly Humboldt Percussion.